Please, something I would sing. Cause I'm so scared of inauthentic. I've just not been saying anything. And I'm sick of sanding down my edges to make this cross a crucifix.

I have set the Lord always before me. Because he is at my right hand, I shall not be shaken. Therefore, my heart is glad, and my whole being rejoices. My flesh also dwells secure. Psalm 16:8-9.

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fighting to get it high. I was looking for a job to pass the time. Couldn't lie to myself, couldn't feel a thing. I was waiting for my life to get it.

Then Jesus said to the Jews who had believed him, "If you continue in my word, you really are my disciples. You will know the truth, and the truth will set you free." "We're descendants of Abraham," they answered him, "and we've never been enslaved to anyone. How can you say you will become free?" Jesus responded, "Truly I tell you, everyone who commits sin is a slave of sin. A slave does not remain in the household forever, but a son does remain forever. So if the Son sets you free, you really will be free." John 8:31-36.

started the Shelter for the Oppressed, a refuge in times of trouble. Those who know your name trust in you, for you, O Lord, do not abandon those who search for you. Psalm 9, verses 9 to 10.

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1: I think the big mistake everybody makes is they always think there's going to be a tomorrow. Everybody always thinks, you know, if things are bad today, if you just live long enough, everything will be fine. And sometimes that's true. Sometimes things get worse. I mean, like, you know, look at the history of the world. Things have not, in fact, got better. As a matter of fact, it's looking pretty grim. A lot of people just want to wring their hands, you know, and say, oh my God, what are we going to do? You know, everything's getting so bad. People are so lonely. People are doing desperate things. You know, racism is a big deal still. You know, and now there's terrorism. You know, you add terrorism to racism, you got real problems. You got people wanting to kill each other in Asia and in America and everywhere. And everybody says, you know, what can I do? You know, people get really depressed, you know, because they think there's nothing they can do about it. And maybe there's nothing you can do about the people in Afghanistan. I don't know. Maybe there's nothing you can do about the situation in Poland. But the real tragedy is that most people don't do anything about the situation that they've got just in their immediate proximity. I think it all comes back to a lack of faith. I think we want a cheap God. I think we want a God who is easy to follow, who is easy to believe in, and easy to set aside whenever we're ready to do that. And then when we have to live with the results of that kind of a faith, we don't like him so much. Because if you don't believe he's really there, then you can't believe he can really change things.
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Psalm chapter 103, a psalm of David. Let all that I am praise the Lord. With my whole heart, I will praise his holy name. Let all that I am praise the Lord. May I never forget the good things he does for me. He forgives all my sins and heals all my diseases. He redeems me from death and crowns me with love and tender mercies. He fills my life with good things. My youth is renewed like the eagles. The Lord gives righteousness and justice to all who are treated unfairly. He revealed his character to Moses and his deeds to the people of Israel. The Lord

remembers we are only dust. Our days on earth are like grass, like wildflowers we bloom and die. The wind blows and we are gone, as though we had never been here. But the love of the Lord remains forever with those who fear him. His salvation extends to the children's children of those who are faithful to his covenant, of those who obey his commandments. The Lord has made the heavens his throne. From there he rules over everything.

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0: there more than one God?
1: No, there's only one God.
0: In how many persons does this one God exist?
1: Three persons.
0: Who are the three persons?
1: Father, Son, and Holy Spirit.
0: Where is God?
1: God is everywhere.
0: Can you see God?
1: No, I cannot see God, but He always sees me.
0: Who were our first parents?
1: Adam and Eve.
0: What did Adam and Eve do?
1: They sinned against God.
0: What is sin?
1: Sin is disobeying God.
0: Why did God send Jesus into the world?
1: To save His people from their sins.
0: What did Jesus do to save His people?

0: 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We wanted to be strong and comforting and kind and a place where people know they would be loved. 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
1: For I am not ashamed of the gospel of Christ, for it's the power of God unto salvation for those who believe. Romans 1:16.

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Psalm 25, verses 4-5.

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I passed on to you what was most important and what had also been passed on to me. Christ died for our sins, just as the scriptures said. He was buried, and he was raised from the dead on the third day, just as the scriptures said. He was seen by Peter, and then by the 12. After that, he was seen by more than 500 of his followers at one time, most of whom are still alive, though some have died. Then he was seen by James, and later by all the apostles. Last of all, as though I had been born at the wrong time, I also saw him. 1 Corinthians 15:3-8.

Your unfailing love, O Lord, is as vast as the heavens. Your faithfulness reaches beyond the clouds. Your righteousness is like the mighty mountains. Your justice like the ocean depths. You care for people and animals alike, O Lord. How precious is your unfailing love, O God. All humanity finds shelter in the shadow of your wings. 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For you are the fountain of life, the light by which we see. Psalm 36.

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1: 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What a privilege to carry everything to God.

0: 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I'm Rebecca White, family nurse practitioner at Aslan Health. The Minnesota SAGE program is to assist low-income, uninsured women to undergo cancer screening. When cancer is found at a localized level, 5-year survival rate is 99%. But if it went other places in the body, the 5-year survival rate is 22%.
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So tell me, what are you doing this Sunday morning? 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

Psalm chapter 100, a psalm of thanksgiving. Shout with joy to the Lord, all the earth. Worship the Lord with gladness. Come before him singing with joy. Acknowledge that the Lord is

hearts with praise. Give thanks to him and praise his name. For the Lord is good. His unfailing love continues forever, and his faithfulness continues to each generation.

But now God has shown us a way to be made right with him without keeping the requirements of the law. As was promised in the writings of Moses and the prophets long ago, we are made right with God by placing our faith in Jesus Christ. And this is true for everyone who believes, no matter who we are. For everyone has sinned. We all fall short of God's glorious standard. Yet God, with undeserved kindness, declares that we are righteous. He did this through Christ Jesus when he freed us from the penalty for our sins. For God presented Jesus as the sacrifice for sin. People are made right with God when they believe that Jesus sacrificed his life, shedding his blood. This sacrifice shows that God was being fair when he held back and did not punish those who sinned in times past. For he was looking ahead and including them in what he would do in this present time. God did this to demonstrate his righteousness. For he himself is fair and just, and he declares sinners to be right in his

0: Then Jesus went out to the lakeshore again and taught the crowds that were coming to him. As he walked along, he saw Levi, son of Alphaeus, sitting at his tax collector's booth.
1: Follow me and be my disciple,
0: Jesus said to him. So Levi got up and followed him. Later, Levi invited Jesus and his disciples to his home as dinner guests, along with many tax collectors and other disreputable sinners. There were many people of this kind among Jesus' followers. But when the teachers of religious law, who were Pharisees, saw him eating with tax collectors and other sinners, they asked his disciples,
2: "Why does he eat with such scum?"
0: When Jesus heard this, he told them,
1: "Healthy people don't need a doctor. Sick people do.

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What gives

You have turned for me my mourning into dancing. You have loosed my sackcloth and clothed me with gladness, that my glory may sing your praise and not be silent. O Lord my God, I will give thanks to you forever. Psalm 30:11-12.

I lift up my eyes to the hills. From where does my help come? My help comes from the Lord who made heaven and earth. He will not let your foot be moved. He who keeps you will not slumber. Psalm 121, 1 through 3.

0: Welcome to Searchlight, a survey through Scripture with Pastor John Corson. It is our desire to bring you a systematic study of the entire Bible, chapter by chapter, book by book. Here on Searchlight, we have been looking at the multitude of problems with the church at Corinth. The Corinthians were a group of people who were involved in carnality and sexual immorality, and the Apostle Paul was dealing with the situation in a very straightforward manner. In our current study in 1 Corinthians chapter 5, we have seen that a certain believer in the church was living immorally with his unbelieving stepmother. As we join our teaching in progress today, we will see Paul's instruction for dealing with a person who is involved in gross sins such as this. With our study, here now is Pastor John.
1: I wrote to you in an epistle, verse 9, not to keep company with fornicators, yet not altogether with fornicators of this world, or with covetous, or extortioners, or idolaters, for then you must needs go out of the world. But I have written unto you not to keep company if any man that is called a brother be a fornicator, or covetous, or an idolater, or an extortioner. With such a one, know not to eat. Now, Paul is telling the congregation there, as he's telling you and me this evening, if a man is a fornicator, or if he's a covetous individual, or an idolater, or a railer, or a drunken person, or an extortioner, to have no fellowship with that person. Again, the Greek text clearly points out the tense of the verb, a man who is perpetually committing fornication, a man who is perpetually getting drunk, perpetually coveting. It doesn't mean a man who has fallen into this sin or these sins. It means a man who is knowingly, obstinately, perpetually practicing these sins, stay away from them. Why? Number one, for the correction of the person. That they'll know that something's not right. If a person is hard-heartedly, knowingly, perpetually persisting in this stuff, for their sake, for the correction of the person, don't fellowship with them. Lest they continue on thinking, well, it must not be that bad, or I must be okay because everybody still likes me and loves me and hangs with me, therefore it must be okay, you see. Love is tough sometimes. If I have a tumor growing in my body, I don't want the surgeon to say, well, I don't want to be too harsh with you. I don't want to be too depressing to you. So I'm not going to tell you that your tumor is growing. And I'm not going to put a knife in you and deal with it, you see. That doctor would be doing me a tremendous disservice. And yet sometimes there are people that are sick in sin. And we say, well, I just don't want to take the knife, the sword of the Spirit, and show them where they're wrong and speak to them firmly. I don't want to do that. I don't want to sadden their day or depress them, you see. Great disservice. If I really care about somebody, if you really care about somebody, then you'll say, I'm not going to fellowship with you. Not because I'm mad at you or don't love you. It's because I do care about you. And I cannot allow you to go on in this way as though there's nothing amiss in your life, because it'll take a toll on you.

0: So correction. Secondly, protection. What do you mean protection? To protect the body, to protect you. You know what? You become like the people you hang out with. Remember when Martha? Oh, she ran out when Jesus finally came to Bethany that day. Oh, Lord, if you'd only been here, our brother would not have died, she cried. And then a few minutes later, Mary says to Jesus, oh, Lord, if you had only been here, our brother would not have died, she cried. The same phrase, word for word, exactly. Mary and Martha were hanging out together, talking about their disappointment in Jesus, their bitterness about the situation. Guess what? Even if you are as sweet as a Mary of Bethany, you'll be influenced if you hang out with people that are cynical. And I'm not casting aspersions on Martha. I'll see her someday. I'm not saying that. What I am suggesting is we pick up the phrases, we take on the flavor of the people that you hang around. It's an absolute principle. So don't hang around with covetous people, drunkards, idolaters, fornicators. For their correction, for your protection. Now, let there be a point of clarification, number three. A point of clarification, what's that? Paul says here, now look, I'm not saying that you have no contact with them, because otherwise you'd have to leave the world. But you don't sit down and fellowship and share a meal or buy some popcorn and sit in the plush seat as you watch it on the screen. You don't share popcorn with fornicators. You don't share a meal with these kinds of people. Hey, listen. You don't sit down and fellowship, whether it be face-to-face or via screen or through earphones in a Walkman. Don't do it. Now, you're going to have to interact with people, obviously, or you'd have to leave the world otherwise, he says here. And in fact, David, in the Old Testament, what did he do? He bought much supplies for the construction of the temple that Solomon would later construct. He bought it from Hiram, the king of Tyre. So gang, there's going to be interaction with the world. Financially, vocationally, it's inevitable. And you're going to interact with brothers and sisters that are in a backslidden state or in a carnal state. But you don't fellowship with them. You don't sit down and eat with them. You don't break bread with them, you see. So he makes that point of clarification there in verse 10. Now, in verse 11, he goes on to say, for what have I to do to judge them also that are on the outside? Do not ye judge them that are within, but them that are without God judges. Therefore, put away from amongst yourselves that wicked person. What about the woman? What about the stepmother? Why isn't she brought up in this story? Because she wasn't a believer. Paul here in verse 12 and 13 is saying this. We don't judge or deal with the worldling, the unbeliever. God will take care of them. Interesting. Tremendous tendency today to want to judge the worldling, to change the culture. But here Paul says, as it relates to you, what you're to judge, what you're to be involved with and concerned about is the believer who's living in carnality, not trying to straighten out the world. He doesn't say anything concerning the woman because the woman was not a believer. She was not a part of the congregation. The man was, though, and Paul says, I want you to deal with him. Don't worry about the woman. God will judge her. We're really activists against the world's wickedness. And we don't judge our own congregation. We don't deal with sin that's destroying and ripping and tearing people. But man, we'll march, we'll petition, we'll crusade, we'll vote, we'll talk, we'll do whatever concerning the world's wickedness, but we won't deal with our own. We've got it exactly wrong. It's exactly backwards. Paul says, make sure that you're dealing with the Christian community. That's what you're to be about. Let God take care of the world situation. And I still feel that it's worth your consideration. The Lord has called us to be fishers of men. The problem with so much of what's happening today is we're trying to clean the fish before we catch them. And it's an ugly situation. You worry about yourself and Junior and your brothers and sisters in the family in love, wanting to see them succeed and excel. And if a person stubbornly, hard-heartedly, obstinately persists in sin, then as Paul has prescribed, deal with him or deal with her if they're a part of the Christian family. How do I do that? Jesus in Matthew 18 says, first you go alone and talk to that brother, that sister. And if they're not listening to what you're saying and you still feel the case is valid, the concern is there, you go with the second brother and the two of you go. And if that person still is not listening or responding or receiving, then you tell it to the church. You get the church involved. And if that person still won't listen to the church and the leadership of the church or the congregation of the church is agreeing this is not right, what's going on in this situation, but the person's not listening, then they are to be treated as a heathen, which is what Paul is getting at, turning them over to Satan. So what do you do? If you see real obstinate sin, it's your responsibility to go to that brother or that sister and deal with him or with her. If they don't listen, take someone else. It may well be that you won't find anybody else because the sin that you're concerned about isn't valid. You're just sin sniffing. It's all part of the process, though. If I can't find anybody to agree with me, then I got to say, maybe I've got this wrong. Maybe there's not a witness of the Spirit that there's a need for this kind of action. But if I can, if guys do say, yeah, that isn't right, we need to see that situation straightened out, then I go with somebody else, then the church, and finally turn them over to Satan. Judge those that are within. But those without, verse 13, outside of the church, God will judge. But you put away that wicked person from yourself. Quickly, not only was there problems with looseness, but with lawsuits. Lawyer problems. I will make no jokes about that. I won't do that tonight. They were not only living in looseness morally, this church at Corinth, but they were suing each other constantly. Dare any of you, having a matter against another, go to a law before the unjust and not before the saints? What are you doing? Taking each other to court. Don't you know, verse 2, that the saints shall judge the world? And if the world shall be judged by you, are ye unworthy to judge these small matters? Know ye not that we shall judge angels? How much more things that pertain to this life then? If then you have judgments of things pertaining to this life, set them to judge who are least esteemed in the church. Forget the courts. Listen, don't you understand, Paul is saying that you're going to judge this world, that you're going to judge angels. How so? Revelation 20 says that when Christ Jesus comes back, we are going to rule and reign with him. In the millennial period, that's what you're going to be doing. Ruling and reigning with Christ on earth in that 1,000-year period when the tribulation is over, when the kingdom age is ushered in and we're in our glorified bodies, but many people will survive the tribulation and will inhabit the earth, you see, and they'll populate the planet very rapidly. And who are going to be the mayors and the governors and the leaders? You. You are going to judge the earth. You are going to enforce righteousness on the earth in that thousand-year period, because those people that enter into the millennium, who have gone through the tribulation, they're still going to have their flesh. Praise the Lord, we won't. We'll be in a glorified state at that time. But they'll still have fleshly inclinations, and we'll be there ruling and reigning with the Lord, celebrating life, enjoying the way things were always supposed to be. And some guy will think about ripping off that item and we'll say, don't even think it, dude. Don't even think about it. Don't. And he'll look at you and say, how did you know? Fabulous. Well, how do you know who's going to be a mayor, who's going to be a governor, who's going to be a janitor? How do you know? Matthew 25 and Luke 19. Depending upon what you do here on this earth with your talents and with your pound. The parable of the talent, the parable of the pound. The talent speaks of the diversity of gifts. Some were given 5 talents, some 2 talents, one talent. And the one who was faithful in using the talents the Lord gave him. Hey, the Lord said, enter into my joy. You will be made ruler over many things. Matthew 25. Luke 19, the pounds, what about that? Everybody was given 1 pound. 10 men, each given 1 pound. And the ones that were faithful with the 1 pound, which speaks of equality of opportunity, what is that? Every one of us has equal time. We each have 24 hours in a day. We each have 7 days in a week. We each have 30 days in a month. There are a lot of things that are equal, you see. What do we do with the time that God has given us? And the one that was faithful with the pound, the Lord said, you'll be made ruler over many cities. So, what you do here on this earth with your gifts, which do vary, with the pound, which is common to everybody, Matthew 25, Luke 19, what I do with my gifts and what I've been given, just like everybody else in opportunity, will determine where and how I rule in the millennium, in the kingdom. I will judge the earth, and so will you. I got dibs on Maui. But it's going to be great. Hey, make your life count. Do what's wise. Only when life will soon be past. Only what's done for Christ will last. Paul says, don't you know, you guys, you believers are going to judge the world. You're going to judge angels. Now, what does that mean? Judging angels, verse 3. Does that mean we're going to call our guardian angel before us and say, where were you on June 19th? When I stubbed my foot on that rock. What were you doing, angel? No, I don't think so. I think what this implies is the fallen angels, one-third of the angelic host that sided with Lucifer in the rebellion and became demons, that we're going to judge them. How so? It would seem to me, it's my personal persuasion, that we'll say to those demons, hey, you were in heaven and you rebelled against the Lord? That's insanity. We were on earth and we didn't see him visibly. We couldn't touch the things of heaven tangibly, but we believed. How come you didn't? And those demons, those fallen angels, will be judged by you because you haven't seen tangibly or physically, but you've believed. Oh, how they should have believed and stayed true to the Lord. We'll judge the angels. So, Paul says, if you're going to judge the world in the millennium, if you're going to judge the angels, can't you figure out your problems here presently? He says, the least of you in the church, verse 4, the least person has more wisdom in judicial matters than the world's legal system. Anybody say amen? The least Christian, Paul says, would be a better judge about your legal problems than going through the world's judicial system. And if you've gone through the system, I think you can say that's very true. The world's so mixed up. They don't get it. They don't understand. World's crazy, folks. So Paul is saying, judge matters in the church. Now, does that mean it's wrong to go to court? Obviously, if you're dealing with the world, they're not going to come to the church to get judgment about the situation. So if you're dealing in a worldly situation, then you have no recourse than to go through the world's legal system. But Christians ought not to. We personally at the fellowship here have gone through a number of cases dealing with a Christian in our congregation and a brother or sister in another church. And they will bring their pastor and all stand with our person. And both of us pastors will then get together and choose a third brother. And the three of us together have heard cases or problems dealing with both property matters and with adoption situations and custody and all sorts of stuff. And I'll tell you, what we do is we look in the scriptures and say, this is what God's word declares. It's the way it's supposed to be. And Paul says, even if you can't get your pastor, the least brother would be better off than going through the legal system when you're dealing with two Christians. I speak this to your shame. It is so that, is there not a wise man among you? No, not one that should be able to judge between the brothers. But brother goeth to law, verse 6, with brother. And that's before the unbelievers. The world is watching you sue each other. Now therefore, verse 7, there is utterly a fault among you because you go to law one with another. Why don't you just take the wrong? I like that. Hey, if not getting wisdom or getting a rendering or a counsel from another brother, how about just taking the wrong? Just take it. Jesus said, if your brother wants your coat, give him your cloak also. Just give it up. Let it go. Just take it. Just suffer wrong. Why do you not rather suffer yourself to be defrauded? Just allow. It's a sad thing when someone is defrauded, but here Paul says, just let it go. Give it up.
1: Is saying that it is better for us just to be wrong than bring our matter before the world to be judged. But we fight against that so much. Our flesh wants revenge for any wrongs done against us. But there is a better way. There is the Jesus way. He was wronged on our behalf, and he didn't fight back. He took the wrong. Well, we still have more to consider in this chapter, so please join us next time as we continue our study in 1 Corinthians 6. 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

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Good morning. 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

loveth him also that is begotten of him. So I say I love Jesus. He is the Messiah. Yes, I'm born again. Oh, and how I love him. Well, if I love him who has begotten me into this new life, then I will also love those who have been begotten. The family of God, my brothers and sisters in Jesus. And by this we know, another proof of how we know what we know. By this we know that we love the children of God when we love God and we keep his commandments. Jesus said, a new commandment give I unto you, that ye love one another even as I have loved you. Now, when John seeks to bring down the commandments of Jesus, Jesus gave us the Old Testament commandments in the concise form. Love God supremely, love your neighbor as yourself. In this is all the law and the prophets. I mean, it's all wrapped up right here. Very concise. Now, John also capsulizes, gives us the essence of the commandments of Jesus. He does that over there in chapter 3. This is his commandment, that we should believe on the name of his son, Jesus Christ, and love one another as he gave his commandment. This is the commandment. And he gives us a condensed, concise form. Just believe on Jesus and love each other. I mean, that's what it's all about. That's what Christianity is all about. That's the heart of Christianity. That's the essence of Christianity. That we believe on Jesus Christ and that we love one another. There it is. You've got the whole thing right there. Now, hereby I know that I love God. I can say that I love God, but I might just be mouthing empty phrases. By this I know, when I love the children of God, I keep his commandments. For this is the love of God, that we keep his commandments, and his commandments are not grievous. They're not that hard. Tell me, what's... Well, take it back. The first one's not so bad. Believing on his son, Jesus Christ. Now, the second one is more difficult. Loving each other as we love ourselves. That is more difficult. And that does take a work of God's Spirit within my heart. I can't just say, well, I'm going to love him. I've done that. I've tried to mesmerize myself. You know, self-hypnosis. Well, he's not such a bad guy. He's got some good traits, and I really shouldn't feel that way about him. And, you know, he's loud, and he's brash, and he's says stupid things, but yet, he's not that bad, and I shouldn't really feel, this animosity towards him. Also, I like him, I guess, and and he's not too bad, and I can tolerate him, and I try and talk myself into, like we were used to saying, we were kids. Well, I love you only enough to get to heaven. It's just... And so you've got yourself all psyched into, hey, he's not so bad. Yeah, I love him. And then he shows up at a party. And as he comes in, loud mouth, crude, says some stupid thing, and you think, oh, you jerk, why didn't you stay home? And all of this mesmerizing out the window, all of this, hours building myself up for this next time that I meet him. Yeah, he's not too bad. I sort of like him, And then, poof, all of the effort of bringing my mind into a loving state is gone. Yes, it's true. There are people with whom you are incompatible. They're too much like you. It's amazing
how horrible our sins look when someone else is committed.

0: committing them. You know, if I'm committing them, not too bad. But if you start committing my sins, oh, it's ugly and horrible. Can't stand you. This kind of love takes a special work of God's Spirit within my heart. I can't do it. I can't manufacture agape. I can't psych myself into agape. And that's why it's a proof to me that it is God. As God has given to me love for people that I could not stand in the natural. And to experience God's love working in my heart and changing my heart and my attitude towards these people, I know it's God's love being perfected in me. And there are many times that I've had to pray, now, Lord, I know that you require that I love them, but that's impossible for me. I can't do it. But Lord, I want you to work in me and give me your love for them. I know that I don't love them, but I know that you do. So give me your love for them. You know, in these kind of things, I think that it's extremely important that we be totally frank and honest with God, because it's, you know, if you anything else, you're only fooling yourself. You don't fool God. And so many times we're trying to snow God with our prayers. Well, God, thank you for this great love you've given to me. Oh, Lord, I love everybody. Now, there's one fellow, Lord, and I'm having difficulty loving him with the intensity and degree that I should be loving him. So, Lord, increase that intensity of love in my heart. You're not being honest with God. God can't do anything for you. Now, you need to be straightforward and honest with God. You say, God, I hate him. I can't stand his looks or anything else. And so, God, if there's going to be any love coming from me in his direction, you're going to have to do it. But I'm willing, Lord, for you to do it. Please work within my heart. Take away the hatred and give me your love. And if you're honest, then God can deal with it, and God will deal with it and work. As long as you're trying to snow God, you're not going to get anywhere, because he knows the truth of your heart. And, you know, we try to paint a pretty nice picture of ourselves when we come before God. And all the while, God knows the whole ugly truth. His commandments are not grievous. For whatsoever is born of God overcomes the world. And this is the victory that overcomes the world, even our faith. Now, we read in the book of Revelation that when Satan is cast out of heaven, that they overcame him by the blood of the Lamb and the word of their testimony, loving not their lives unto death. Here, our victory is our faith in Jesus Christ. We overcome the world, the things of the world, through our faith in him. And how is that faith developed? By knowing him. And how can I know him? By studying the revelation of himself, the Bible. It is awfully hard to trust somebody you don't know. If a total stranger walks up to you on the street and asks to borrow $50, I'll meet you here tomorrow and pay you back. If any of you are prone to give it to him, let me know. I'd be anxious to meet you. I need $50. No. But I mean, boy, I mean, you're you know, anybody can. You see, I don't know you. How can I, you know, trust you to be here to pay me back? I don't know you. Hard to believe or trust someone you don't know. Because we know that there are a lot of shams and a lot of, you know, frauds and everything else. A lot of scams going on. But when you know someone, know them well. know that they have a tremendous reputation for honesty, uprightness, character, then you don't have any trouble trusting them. Your problem in trusting God is you just don't know him. Your problem in trusting Jesus Christ is the lack of knowledge. That's why Jesus said, learn of me. He said, come unto me, all ye that labor and are heavy laden, and I'll give you rest. Take my yoke upon you and learn of me. Why does he want you to learn of him? Because there is where your faith is increased. The more you know him, the easier it is to trust him. And so we overcome by this faith. And who is he that overcomes the world but he that believes that Jesus is the Son of God? My faith in Jesus Christ brings me victory over the world. Now, this is he that came by water and blood, even Jesus Christ, not by water only, but by water and blood. And it is the Spirit that beareth witness, because the Spirit is truth. What does it mean he came by water and he came by blood? Not by water only, but water and blood. There are two general opinions of the commentators. The first opinion is that it is referring to his baptism. He was baptized in water and then later baptized in blood. When John and James came to him and said, Lord, you know, we'd like a favor. When you establish your kingdom, let him sit on your right side and let me sit on your left side. And Jesus said, you don't know what you ask. He said, are you able to be baptized with the baptism wherein I am going to be baptized? Oh, yes, Lord, we are. He said, you don't know what you're saying. But he was referring to the cross as a baptism. So when he refers here, he came not only by water, but by blood. It was a reference to his water baptism and then his crucifixion. The other field of thought of the commentators is that it is a reference to the crucifixion itself, when the soldier pierced his side and there came forth blood and water. And it is a reference to that cleansing flow from Jesus by which our sins are cleansed, the pouring forth of the water and the spirit and the blood. And so I leave the theologians to argue it. I say that you can take either opinion and you're not going to be too far from wrong. Just exactly what he means by this, I am not sure. But this is he that came by water and blood, even Jesus Christ, not by the water only, but by water and blood. And it is the Spirit that bears witness, because the Spirit is truth. And so the Spirit bears witness of the truth to our hearts. Now, verse 7 did not appear in any of the early manuscripts. It did not appear in the manuscripts until about the 10th century. And so this verse probably was not original in John's writing, the fact that it doesn't exist in any of the early manuscripts that exist before the 10th century. So verse 7 probably should not be here in the scriptures. This is the only verse of which I would declare that in the New Testament. But evidence of it existing in the early manuscripts is non-existent. There is an early church father who quoted from an ancient manuscript, no doubt, in which he quoted this particular passage. Now, what manuscripts he had, we don't know. But there is only one church father that made reference to it, early church father. And so it is generally conceded that this does not belong as a part of the original text. But you should go from verse 6 to verse 8. The Spirit bears witness, because the Spirit is truth. Of what does the Spirit bear witness? There are three that bear witness in the earth: the Spirit, the water, and the blood. And these three all agree. So the Spirit bearing witness of Jesus Christ and of that salvation that we have through Jesus, either the baptism in water and the baptism of crucifixion, or the blood and the water that poured forth from his side. John said, we bear record of it. We saw it. It is true. And we bear record of it that you might believe. And in testifying in the 19th chapter of the spear, when the soldier pierced him with the spear, there came forth blood and water. There is an interesting aspect to that from a physiological standpoint. The doctors say that the fact, you know, Jesus was dead when the soldier came. They were going to break his legs. But when they came to Jesus, they found he was already dead. They were sort of surprised that he was already dead. But he had dismissed his spirit. He said, no man takes my life from me. Who killed Jesus? Nobody. Jesus said, no man takes my life from me. I give my life. I have the power to lay it down. I have the power to take it up again. Now, Jesus had divine powers, and he had the power to just dismiss his spirit. Now, we don't. I can't say to my spirit, oh, you've had it. You know, might as well leave. Jesus had the power of dismissing his spirit, of laying down his life, and of taking it up again. So while he was there on the cross, it says, and he dismissed his spirit. He said, okay, you can go now. You know, it's finished. All right, you can go. And he dismissed his spirit. So that when they came, they were surprised that he was already dead. So they didn't break his legs in order that the scriptures might be fulfilled. Not a bone of him shall be broken. But instead, the soldier took his spear and pierced his side in order that the scriptures might be fulfilled, which said, and they pierced him. Now there came forth blood and water. From a scientific standpoint, the fact that when they pierced his heart, and of course that's where he put the spear, through his heart, the fact that blood and water came forth would indicate that his death from a physical cause was that of a ruptured heart, broken heart. His heart actually ruptured. When your heart ruptures, there's a sac around the heart that fills with a water-like substance. So when they pierced the heart, the blood and water coming forth indicated death by a ruptured heart or by a broken heart. From a physiological standpoint, from a spiritual standpoint, he just dismissed his spirit. The Spirit bears witness that the blood of Jesus Christ that was shed cleanses us from all sin. Three that bear record. The record of God, that there is forgiveness provided for you and for your sins from God through Jesus Christ and his sacrifice on the cross for you. Now, if we receive the witness of men, the witness of God is greater. What is our whole jurisprudence system based upon? The witnesses of men. You're charged with a crime. You're arrested for robbing the Security Pacific Bank. You plead innocent. You get a good attorney. The prosecuting attorney introduces the first witness, your name, your occupation. You're a teller at Security Pacific Bank. On March the 15th at 2 o'clock in the afternoon, what happened? Well, a man came up to my window and he handed me a paper bag and a note. And he said, I have a gun and I'm going to shoot you unless you fill the bag with money and hand it to me. Do you see this man in the courtroom? Yes, he's sitting right over there. Are you sure that's the man? Oh, yes, I'm sure. What makes you so sure? Well, I noticed this scar down the side of his face and I'm sure it's him. He calls his next witness. Where were you? on the afternoon, 2 o'clock. Well, I happened to be standing in line in the bank, and I noticed this man go up to the window, and, you know, they tell their story, and, do you see the man in the corner? Oh, yeah, he's sitting right over there. Are you sure that's the man? Oh, yes, yes, I couldn't be mistaken. I'm sure it's him. And they get three or four people say, oh, yeah, I saw him, you know. I saw him running out. I was standing at the door, and he almost knocked me over as he went running by, and I turned to yell at him, but he'd, you know, already gone, and but, oh, man, you know, I faced him, and I saw a gun in his hand and all. Yes, right over there. Guilty. The witness of men. We accept it. Our Jewish president system is based upon the witness of man. You've got two or three people that give you an identical story, then they put the finger on the same fellow. You say, yeah, it's got to be the fellow. He's guilty. They build up the case. They show all the evidence to show your guilt. And you're adjudged guilty because of the witness of men. Now, if we will accept the witness of men, then ought we not to accept the witness of God and of God's Spirit?
1: 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Pleasing God, a life surrendered is a life well lived. Now here's Pastor Chuck.
0: May the Lord be with you. May the Lord watch over you this week. May the Lord bless you. May He fill you with His love, with His Spirit, with His grace, that you might show forth that grace of God in your dealings with others, that you might manifest the Spirit, the nature of Jesus Christ in your relationship with others, that you might walk even as He walked. In Jesus' name.
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let all that I am wait quietly before God, for my hope is in Him. He alone is my rock and my salvation, my fortress where I will not be shaken. My victory and honor come from God alone. He is my refuge, a rock where no enemy can reach me. O my people, trust in Him at all times. Pour out your heart to Him, for God is our refuge. Psalm 62, verses 5 through 8.

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Don't worry about anything. Instead, pray about everything. Tell God what you need and thank Him for all He has done. Then you will experience God's peace, which exceeds anything we can understand. His peace will guard your hearts and minds as you live in Christ Jesus. And now, dear brothers and sisters, one final thing. Fix your thoughts on what is true and honorable and right and pure and lovely and admirable. Think about things that are excellent and worthy of praise. Philippians 4, verses 6 to 8.

swear, if you ever think less of yourself, let me declare. 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You are what you are, sis, a brown skin phoenix. 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

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Because he is at my right hand, I shall not be shaken. Therefore, my heart is glad and my whole being rejoices. My flesh also dwells secure. Psalm 16:8-9.

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Recollections of our past, these thoughts of home. And tonight we sleep with lions all around.

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We're all terrified of the rising ocean tide, but our pockets are all full.

For it is by grace you have been saved through faith, and this not from yourselves, it is the gift of God, not by works, so that no one can boast. 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Ephesians 2:8-10.

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Lord is a shelter for the oppressed, a refuge in times of trouble. Those who know your name trust in you. For you, O Lord, do not abandon those who search for you. Psalm 9, verses 9 to 10.

Then Jesus said to the Jews who had believed him, "If you continue in my word, you really are my disciples. You will know the truth, and the truth will set you free." "We're descendants of Abraham," they answered him, "and we've never been enslaved to anyone. How can you say you will become free?" Jesus responded, "Truly I tell you, everyone who commits sin is a slave of sin. A slave does not remain in the household forever, but a son does remain forever. So if the Son sets you free, you really will be free." John 8:31-36.

0: Standing for your faith isn't always easy, is it? 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Well, this week on Through the Bible, we're going
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0: Sometimes a story can reveal what we'd rather not see. Welcome to Through the Bible. Let's turn to Matthew 19 as Dr. McGee explains how Jesus uses a story to teach his disciples a lesson they didn't expect but needed to hear. As we get started, let's give this time to the Lord. Father, thank you for knowing our hearts and knowing how best to reach us. Help us to respond to your Spirit as he teaches us your word and humble our proud hearts, Lord, so that we can truly listen and respond in faith. In Jesus' name, amen. Here's Dr. J. Vernon McGee on Through the Bible.
1: Now, last time, friends, we got into the 19th chapter, and it would seem maybe that we bogged down, but we only bogged down at important places. And last time, we saw that our Lord was discussing this subject of marriage and divorce. Of course, the question that was brought to him was brought to him to tempt him, to try to put him in opposition to the Mosaic system. And he made it very clear that Moses did this because of the hardness of men's hearts, and that the original purpose of God was that the marriage might be the tenderest and sweetest and loveliest, most thrilling relationship that any person could possibly experience in this life. And that the awful tragedy was when a divorce came. He gave what is the scriptural grounds of divorce, and that, of course, is adultery. Now, today, that's totally ignored. It's no longer actually a ground in California. They don't use that ugly term anymore. Adultery is an ugly term, and it sounds so much better to say incompatibility. That is a nice-sounding word compared to the other. But he puts down for God's people, this is the basis for it. And then he brought those little children, said, don't keep them from coming to me. And I say again, man or woman, husband or wife, mother or father, you're contemplating divorce. Think of the little ones. The Lord Jesus said, suffer them to come unto me. And you'd be surprised today. The number

If thou wilt enter into life, keep the commandments. Now, let's pause there for just a moment. This is a remarkable incident, and we'll have an occasion, of course, to consider it again in the Gospel of Luke. And I probably will spend more time with it there, but there's certain things here we'd like to call your attention. You'll notice how he approached the Lord Jesus. He called him good. Now, he was willing to concede that, and the enemies, I don't think, would have gone that far. What our Lord is saying to the young man, why do you call me good? And then he says, there's none good but one, that is God. And I'm sure you see what our Lord was after. He's saying, young man, no one's good but God. Now, if you see that I'm good, it's because I'm God. That's the reason that the Lord Jesus does this. And so he's leading him along that he might accept him as the Christ, the Son of God. Then the Lord Jesus flashed on this young man the commandments that have to do with a man's relationship to man. And let me read those. Verse 18 now of Matthew 19. He said unto him, which? Jesus said, thou shalt do no murder. Thou shalt not commit adultery. Thou shalt not steal. Thou shalt not bear false witness. Honor thy father and thy mother, and thou shalt love thy neighbors thyself. Now listen, this young man saith unto him, all these things have I kept from my youth up. What lack I yet? Now he recognized that there was a lack in his life. Yet this young man could say that he had kept these commandments. Now the commandments our Lord gave to him are the last of the Ten Commandments that have to do with a man's relationship to man. The first commandments have to do with a man's relationship to God. Our Lord did not use those because he's leading this young man along. Now, the Lord says to him, verse 21, Jesus saith unto him, if thou wilt be perfect or complete, go and sell what thou hast, give to the poor, and thou shalt have treasure in heaven, and come and follow me. Following Jesus, of course, would have led him to see that he was not keeping the first commandments, which have to do with a man's relationship to God. This very moment, the Lord Jesus is on the way to the cross. And if he's going to follow the Lord Jesus, he'd find himself at the foot of a cross. But there was something standing in the way. For this young man, it was riches. The riches were the stumbling block for this young man. Now, for somebody else, it might be something else, and would be, certainly would for me. Riches is certainly not my problem, friends, because I don't have it. But will you notice what our Lord now says to this young man? But when the young man heard that saying, he went away sorrowful, for he had great possessions. You see, this was the stumbling block in the young man's life. This was the thing that was keeping him from the Lord Jesus Christ. Now today you will find that there are many things that are keeping man from the Lord Jesus. Riches, one thing. Oh, there are just multitudes of other things. Actually, a church membership are keeping a lot of people from Christ. They think they belong to the church, and that puts them in a little cellophane bag, and nobody can get to them. After all, they can say, I'm a church member. I've been through the ceremonies. I made my confession and that sort of thing. But my friend, they're as unconverted as any darkest spot on top side of the earth. That would be their condition. What is it today that is separating maybe you from Christ? Is there anything in the way that's keeping you from him? Well, it was riches for this young man. Now will you notice our Lord now in verse 23 says, then said Jesus unto his disciples, verily I say unto you that a rich man shall hardly enter into the kingdom of heaven. Not many rich, you know, not many of the great ones of the earth. I think that's still true today. Notice what he said. Again, I say unto you, it is easier for a camel to go through the eye of a needle than for a rich man to enter into the kingdom of God. Now, I feel that a great many people miss many times
the humor that I love.

0: Hollywood uses. And I'm confident that there's humor here. And I've even heard this rather ridiculous explanation that there was a gate in Jerusalem that was called the Eye of the Needle, and a camel had to kneel down to go through. And what our Lord meant, he'd have to become humble. He's not talking about that at all. He's talking about a real camel, and he's talking about a real needle that has an eye in it. And friends, let me ask you the very frank question. Is it possible for a real camel to go through an eye of the needle? I think you know the answer. He just can't make it. It's impossible. But would it be possible for God to do that? Well, God can put a camel through a needle's eye, only he's not in that business, but only God can regenerate a man. And that is the point he's making here. It's easier for a camel to go through the eye of a needle than for a rich man to enter into the kingdom of God. He'll never enter in because of his riches. There are so many people today that think they're going to be saved by what they have or who they are. And friends, you are saved when you find out who you are, and that is a sinner, and when you find out that you're a beggar in God's sight and you have nothing to offer him for your salvation. Now, when you make that discovery, you're a candidate for salvation. But as long as you think that you can do something or you can pay God, and there are a lot of people that think they can do that, why, you can no more be saved than you can put a camel through an eye of a needle by your own works. You say that's impossible. Of course it is. That's the point our Lord is making here. It's impossible. Now, let's read on. When his disciples heard it, they were exceedingly amazed, saying, "Who then can be saved?" Well, listen to this. This is the explanation. Verse 26 of Matthew 19, "But Jesus beheld them and said unto them, With man this is impossible, but with God all things are possible." As far as any person is concerned, doesn't make any difference who you are. You're a candidate for salvation if you recognize that you are not a candidate for salvation, that you have nothing to offer God at all. And when you come to him to offer him nothing except empty hands and to hold him out to him in faith, my friend, he'll take you and save you. That's when he does that. Now, notice verse 27. "Then answered Peter and said unto him, Behold, we've forsaken all and followed thee. What shall we have therefore?" And it's so easy to believe that Simon Peter's betraying a very selfish streak here. Didn't the Lord Jesus rebuke him? Well, will you notice? "And Jesus said unto them, Verily I say unto you, that ye which have followed me in the regeneration, when the Son of Man shall sit in the throne of his glory, ye also shall sit upon 12 thrones, judging the 12 tribes of Israel." Our Lord did not rebuke him. I believe that a Christian ought to work for a reward today. And Simon Peter's saying, "Lord, we've made a tremendous sacrifice to follow you. Will we be rewarded?" And our Lord said, "You're going to sit on 12 thrones, judging the 12 tribes of Israel. And every one that hath forsaken houses, or brethren, or sisters, or father, or mother, or wife, or children, or lands, for my name's sake, shall receive 100-fold and shall inherit everlasting life. But many that are first shall be last, and the last shall be first." And that is a great principle he puts down. There is a reward for those who, having been saved, sacrifice for Jesus' sake. Many an unknown saint today, of whom the world has not heard, is going to be given first place in his presence someday. I believe that's going to be one of the most revealing things when we come into the presence of God, to find out that all of these that receive acclaim and are mentioned as Christian leaders, you won't even hear from them in that day. The ones you'll hear of are unknown saints of God. What a glorious, wonderful picture this presents to us. Now we come to chapter 20, and we have here again another remarkable chapter, but not as long. You have here the parable of the laborers in the vineyard, and Jesus makes the fourth and fifth announcements of his approaching death. And the mother of James and John requests the places on the right hand and left hand for his sons. And then Jesus opens the eyes of two blind men along the roadside. Now, this chapter opens here with the parable of the laborers in the vineyard, and it's actually a continuation of Jesus' remarks on rewards that were begun in the last chapter. This chapter will bring to an end, I think, the section that seems to mark time in the movement of Matthew. After this chapter, the tempo increases, and he moves directly to the cross. This chapter makes an important contribution, however, to filling in some of those dark corners of the present state of the kingdom of heaven. Now, you'll notice that we've had this up about rewards in the last chapter. Now, the principle for giving rewards is stated in this parable. Faithfulness to the task and not the amount of work done or the spectacular nature of it governs the giving of rewards. And you have here this first parable. We want to look at that. Now, I'm reading chapter 20 of Matthew, verse 1. And it begins, "For the kingdom of heaven is like unto a man that's a householder, which went out early in the morning to hire laborers into his vineyard." Now, this parable, you see, is closer related to the past chapter. The last verse of chapter 19, you notice, "But many that are first shall be last, and the last shall be first." Now, if you drop down to verse 16 in this chapter, you'd find, "So the last shall be first and the first last, for many be called, but few chosen." So you see at the beginning of this parable and at the end of it, why you have this verse as sort of a parenthesis to put around the chapter. Now, let me just read into this parable here. Now, this man, he has a vineyard, and he went out to hire some laborers to work in it. When he had agreed with the laborers for a penny a day, he sent them into his vineyard. And he went out about the third hour and saw others standing idle in the marketplace. And he said unto them, "Go ye also into the vineyard, and whatsoever is right, I'll give you." And they went their way. Again, he went out about the sixth and the ninth hour. And that's noon and in the afternoon. And about the 11th hour, he went out and found others standing idle and said unto them, "Why stand ye here all the day idle?" They say unto him, "Because no man hath hired us." He saith unto them, "Go ye also into the vineyard. Whatsoever is right, that shall ye receive." So when even was come, the Lord of the vineyard saith unto his steward, "Call the laborers, give them their hire, beginning from the last unto the first." And when they came that were hired about the 11th hour, they received every man a penny. When the first came, they supposed that they should have received more, and they likewise received every man a penny. When they had received it, they murmured against the goodman of the house, saying, "These last have wrought but 1 hour, and thou hast made them equal unto us, which have borne the burden and the heat of the day." But he answered one of them and said, "Friend, I do thee no wrong. Didst not thou agree with me for a penny? Take that thine is, and go thy way. I will give unto this last even as unto thee. Is it not lawful for me to do what I will with mine own? Is thine eye evil? Because I'm good." Now, this is a tremendous parable, and it illustrates this, that it's not the amount of time that you serve or the prominence and importance of your position which determines your reward. It's your faithfulness to the task God's given you to perform, regardless of how small or how short or how very insignificant it might appear. I've always felt that the Lord someday will call up some dear little lady. She may have been a member of my church. And I'll turn to a member of the staff and I'll say, "Do you know her?" And they'll say, "No, never heard of her." And another will say, "Well, she certainly wasn't president of the choir. She never was president of the missionary society. She never taught a Sunday school class. Well, that woman never did anything. And look at the way that he's rewarding her." And we'll find out when he mentions the reason he's rewarding her. She was probably a widow. She had a little son. And she was faithful, just bringing up that little boy. She never spoke to thousands like some evangelist or some preacher. She had one little boy. That's all God asked her to do, to be faithful, and she was faithful. And that little fellow went as a missionary out to the field, serve God out there. That's all God ever asked her to do. Somebody says, well, she sure didn't work as much as I did. No, that's right, but he's not going to award you about the amount of work you've done. It's going to be how faithful you were. Whether you did the job he called you to do, maybe it wasn't a big one, but have you been faithful in that task? This is a very wonderful parable, as you can see. Now, notice the movement in verse 17, and it's geographical and physical. Jesus, going up to Jerusalem, took the 12 disciples apart in the way and said unto them, now they're approaching Jerusalem. They're going up out of the Jordan Valley, moving up to Jerusalem, where he is to die upon the cross. And will you listen to him now? Behold, we go up to Jerusalem, and the Son of Man shall be betrayed unto the chief priests and unto the scribes, and they shall condemn him to death, and shall deliver him to the Gentiles to mock and to scourge and to crucify him, and the third day he shall rise again. Now, you can't spell it out any plainer than that. He's telling these men now for the fourth time in detail at this juncture exactly what's going to happen to him. And do you know that somehow or another, it just didn't fit into their program. They couldn't quite see it. Took them a long time to get it. And it's now very clearly understood by anyone who reads this gospel that it's his avowed intention to go to Jerusalem to die. Now you ponder the significance of this. He went there deliberately to die for you and me. That's something to turn over and think about. Now, at a time like this, you just can't believe it. Then came to him the mother of Zebedee's children with her sons, worshiping him and desiring a certain thing of him. I'm afraid a great many of us worship him like this. And he said unto her, what wilt thou? She saith unto him, grant that these my two sons may sit, the one on the right hand and the other on the left, in thy kingdom. She's asking this for her son. I don't know whether to criticize her or not. She's an ambitious mother. She certainly missed the very atmosphere and the very understanding of what was really taking place at that time. Now, we find here that he says to her, and I'm going to leave out something that's not in our better manuscripts, but Jesus answered and said, ye know not what ye ask. Are ye able to drink of the cup that I shall drink of? They say unto him, we're able. And he saith unto them, ye shall drink indeed of my cup. But to sit on my right hand and on my left is not mine to give, but it shall be given to them for whom it's prepared of my Father. And please don't miss this. This is so important for Christians today. He's not saying that there isn't a place on his right hand and left hand that's going to go to somebody. What he's saying is this. He says, I will not arbitrarily give this to John and to James. I'll not just arbitrarily give this to anyone. This is for those who prepare themselves for the place. Now, will you hear me very carefully in closing? Salvation, heaven, is for the asking. You do nothing, nothing in order to be saved. But my friend, your place, your position, your reward in heaven is determined by what you do down here. Don't forget that. That's very important. Christians have lost sight of it. He says, it's not mine to give. I will not arbitrarily give it. You'll prepare yourself for that. By the way, what kind of a place are you preparing yourself for? I have no ambition for the place to the right hand or to the left. I think I missed that one. But friend, all of us ought to work for a place up there. But you don't work for heaven. That is by faith in Christ through his marvelous grace. And so until next time, may the Lord richly bless you, my beloved.
1: Is that a new thought? We know that the Bible teaches that we can't do anything to earn heaven, but as Dr. McGee said, you can't do any work in order to get into heaven, but all of us ought to work for a place once we're there. And the way we do that is by living in obedience to God's word and serving him out of the joy of our hearts. You know, one of the most meaningful ways to begin is through prayer, lifting up others before the Lord. It's a starting point for so much of what God calls us to do. So as you grow in your own prayer life, we'd invite you to join the World Prayer Team as we travel on our knees around the world praying for a different country each day. And together with thousands of other intercessors, including me, you'll bring great needs before God, and you get to see him answer them too. To learn more about this incredible journey and how you can be a part of it, just visit ttb.org. 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Or in Canada, Box 25325, London, Ontario, N6C, 6B1. Do you want to be great in God's kingdom? Well, be sure to catch the next stop on the Bible bus as we discover what God's word has to say. I'm Steve Schwetz, and we'll see you when the Bible bus rolls your way again. Oh, and remember, you don't have to wait until we arrive at a certain time or place. You can hop aboard anytime, anywhere through our app. God's word is never out of reach, and there's always a seat saved just for you.

chapter 103, a psalm of David. 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With my whole heart, I will praise his holy name. Let all that I am praise the Lord. May I never forget the good things he does for me. He forgives all my sins and heals all my diseases. He redeems me from death and crowns me with love and tender mercies. 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The Lord gives righteousness and justice to all who are treated unfairly. He revealed his character to Moses and his deeds to the people of Israel.

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For he knows how weak we are. He remembers we are only dust. Our days on earth are like grass, like wildflowers we bloom

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The Lord has made the heavens his throne. 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Praise

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3: What do you use as the significant cause of your conversion? Did you one day repent of your sin? Did you one day ask God to forgive you? Did you one day say, God, be merciful to me, a sinner, enter into my life? Were you born again? There are quite a number of people who say, I'm a Christian, but I'm not born again. You cannot be a Christian without being born again. It's impossible. And so God says, listen, there are people that are going to try to enter into this promised land. I will put them under the rod. That's a judgment, because I'm going to separate the true from the false. And those who are not mine are not going to enter in.

0: and welcome to A Sure Foundation. Pastor David Rosales has been taking us through the book of Ezekiel, where the Lord has been warning the nation of Israel about their coming judgment. Although the Lord has called Israel to be his own special nation, they had continually followed after idols and forsaken God's ways. But the Lord tells them something else. It won't always be like this. Someday they would hate sin and love God. Pastor David will tell us how the Lord will accomplish that as we look at Ezekiel chapter 20.
1: When I receive the Lord Jesus Christ as Lord and Savior, my body, I become the temple of the Spirit of God. God doesn't dwell in a temple made with human hands. This building is simply a building. We know that it's just a structure. It's just some walls that have been tilted up, carpeting and some pews and things like that. It's just a building. We know that. The true building, the true house of God, is not made with human hands. No human being could ever create something that was good enough for God to dwell in. Therefore, God created something that's good enough for himself. He created man. He created human beings, humanity. And he said, you will be my temple and I will dwell within you. When I got saved, I became the temple of the Spirit of God. When I got saved, I actually became his dwelling place. I am now his temple. That did not come because I was water baptized as an infant when I was 4 months old. That did not come because I went through my first communion class and received Holy Communion. That did not come because I was confirmed at the age of 13 as a Roman Catholic. It didn't come through those things. The way that I became the temple of the Spirit of God was when God's Holy Spirit convicted me and made me aware of sin, righteousness, and judgment, made me aware of the fact that I don't have a relationship with God. It came through conviction where God, by his Spirit and through his Word, said, do you love me? Do you love my Word? Do you have a relationship with Jesus Christ that is real? Not just a conceptual one where you can speak concerning him in a season like Easter or Christmas. Do you really have a relationship with God through Jesus Christ? Do you have that knowledge of God where you know beyond a shadow of a doubt that I know

0: and those who are not mine are not going to enter in. See, some will come to the land, but they're going to be rejected. They're going to be purged. They're not going to be allowed to settle in the land of promise. Now, obviously, this is in the last days, and it pertains to the nation of Israel. It's going to be taking place during a time, and I can't really get into this tonight, but that is referred to in the scripture. Jesus spoke it of as the tribulation and the great tribulation, a 7-year period of history at the end of time prior to the return of Christ, where God has regathered the nation of Israel and God begins to do a work in which he brings people from Israel to a saving knowledge of God through Jesus Christ. In Jeremiah chapter 30, verses 7 through 10, it says, "Alas, for that day is great, so that none is like it. It's the time of Jacob's trouble, but he shall be saved out of it. For it shall come to pass in that day, says the Lord of hosts, that I will break his yoke from your neck and will burst your bonds. Foreigners shall no more enslave them, but they shall serve the Lord their God, David their king, whom I will raise up for them. Therefore do not fear, O my servant Jacob, says the Lord, nor be dismayed, O Israel. For behold, I will save you from afar, your seed from the land of their captivity. Jacob shall return, have rest, be quiet, and no one shall make him afraid." And so God is saying, I will bring you back, and I will allow those who have a relationship with me to enter in to my promises. Now in verse 39, as for you, O house of Israel, thus says the Lord God, go serve every one of you his idols. And hereafter, if you will not obey me, but profane my holy name no more with your gifts and your idols. Now, he's saying, do what you want. Your hearts are turned towards idols. So go enjoy yourself with your idols. I'm not going to force you to love me. You love me out of your own choices. I've shared this with you before. Some of you will remember. It's a true story. When I was a kid, young, starting to have relationships with girls, I think I was about 4 or 5. Now, when I was, I always liked girls. That's actually true. But in my teens, trying to have relationships, I wanted to make the girls love me, wanted to make them love me. And the way that I thought I could make them love me is agree with everything they had to say, take them places they wanted to go, you know, do things like that, be jealous if they went out with somebody else, show them my emotions. I used to write letters, and I would pour my heart out furiously to the girl I was in love with. I mean, I would say, "Oh, I love you," and I'd write them poetry, and I would find songs that were being played on the radio that said everything that I wanted to say. Yeah, I did, and I'd send it to them, and for some reason they thought I was crazy. I know. But that's what I do. I tried so hard to make them love me, to make them love me. Did everything in my power to do so and just never was successful. Well, sometimes they'd like me for a while. Sometimes they'd even use the word love. But none of those relationships ever lasted.
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0: One day, I made a decision. I decided I'm going to stop being a phony and I'm going to just be who I am. Because maybe these girls are rejecting a person who's not even real. So I met this girl named Marie and I said,

0: Marie, I'd like to take you out. I didn't say, where do you want to go? I didn't say, what do you want to eat? I just would say, I'm going to go out. Would you like to go with me? And Marie did. I mean, wherever I wanted to go, she hung around. So I would take her to the places I like to eat. You know, there was a time when I'd be with a gal and I'd say to the girl, you know, what kind of music do you like? Anything she liked. Oh, man, that is the best. Oh, man, you are so hot. Oh, good, yes. Uh-huh. I love country and western music. Well, hot dog, so do I. You know, I mean, whatever it is, I hate country and western music. I hate it. But not when I was with them. I had my cowboy hat on and everything. Belt buckles. Then I started going out with Marie. And I was me. Just me. This is who I am. This is who I am. Don't want to be somebody else. Don't want to be something different. Just me. And I've told you this. We were driving one day. We'd been going out for a short time, maybe 4 months, 3 or 4 months. We're driving on the 5 freeway. We're in Anaheim. We drive by this club. Marie says, oh, I was there last night. So really? She goes, yeah, I was there dancing. Marie liked to go dancing. I said, really? She goes, yeah. I said, oh. She said, some guy was hitting me up. I said, really? She goes, yeah. He asked for my phone number. I said, really? Did you give it to him? She goes, no, I didn't. I said, why not? She says, I told him my boyfriend wouldn't like it. And as I was driving, she says, I told him my boyfriend wouldn't like it. I looked at her and I said, you got a boyfriend? True story. You got a boyfriend? She goes, yeah. Who? I was flabbergasted. Absolutely. You got a boyfriend? I've been taking you out for five months. You've got a boyfriend? Yeah. Who? She goes, you. I looked at her. I said, are you kidding me? If I were your boyfriend, you wouldn't be out dancing. I never told her not to go dancing. Never did. Such a decision she has to make. But I made it real clear. You know what? You want me. Some things are going to go. She made that choice. It wasn't the 11th commandment, thou shalt not dance, and call yourself Dave's girl. I mean, see, listen, you want to go out and you want to blow it. You want to be an idolater and you want to sin and you want to go to hell. God says, then do it. Do it. I'll let you do it. Talk about total freedom to make decisions. You have that. You want to go to hell? Is that where you want to go? Is that where you want to go? I had some guy tell me one time, I'm going to go to hell because that's where all my friends are. We're going to be partying. I said, man, are you crazy? Are you kidding me? You ought to read your Bible and find out what it says about hell. You're not going to be partying, I promise you. No, you won't even recognize your friends. But you know what? The Lord is saying here, listen, make your choice. If you want to make a choice for idolatry, if you want to be in that, then make your choice. Go and serve every one of you as idols and hereafter. If you will not obey me, but profane my holy name no more with your gifts and your idols, make a choice. Who are you going to serve? What do you want? I remember this guy telling me one time, do you drink? I said, what do you mean? Do you drink alcohol? Do you drink beers? Do you drink wine? You drink? I said, no. He said, no, I don't. He goes, that's why I don't want to be a Christian. You can't drink. I said, what do you mean I can't drink? I said, I can drink. I choose not to drink. It's not a matter of, oh, now that I'm saved, I can't smoke, I can't chew, and I can't date girls who do. It's not one of those dumb things. And where'd you get that from anyway? I can't drink. I said, I could drink as much as I want, when I want. I don't want to. See, the thing is, God changed my desires. I don't want to. I don't desire to. I have no need to. It's all gone from me. I don't want to. Why would I want to do something like that? I got something right now that is so much better than anything I ever had. Why would I want to? But see, that's what the Lord is saying. Listen, do you want to have a relationship with God, or do you want to have an abomination like an idol? Make up your mind and I'll let you do that. But I am not going to have a relationship with you. So you need to understand that you're making a choice that is going to cause you to be rejected by me. It's like Joshua 24:15, where we read it, if it seems evil to you to serve the Lord, well, choose for yourselves this day whom you will serve, whether the gods which your fathers served that were on the other side of the river or the gods of the Amorites in whose land you dwell. But as for me and my house, we will serve the Lord. In Matthew 12:30, we read, he who is not with me is against me. He who does not gather with me scatters abroad. Either you're with Jesus, he said, or you're in opposition to him, but there's no neutrality. There's no in between. Either you're with him or you're not. It's like the girl says, I'm a little pregnant. No, there's no such thing as a little pregnant. Either you are or you're not. But what do you mean a little? You aren't going to be little for a long, you know, for long. I mean, if you're pregnant, you're pregnant. Well, either you're in or you're out, but you're not in between. In verse 40, For on my holy mountain, on the mountain height of Israel, says the Lord God, there all the house of Israel, all of them in the land shall serve me. There I will accept them, and there I will require your offerings and the first fruits of your sacrifices, together with all your holy things. I will accept you as a sweet aroma when I bring you out from the peoples and gather you out of the countries where you've been scattered, and I will be hallowed in you before the Gentiles. And then you shall know that I am the Lord when I bring you into the land of Israel, into the country for which I raised my hand in an oath to give to your fathers. Israel will be refined. Israel will be purged. And those who rebel against God, he says, will be dealt with. During this period called the tribulation that's coming in the future, God will deal with those who are in rebellion against him. Zechariah 13:7-9 says, awake, O sword, against my shepherd, against the man who is my companion, says the Lord of hosts. Strike the shepherd, and the sheep will be scattered. Then I will turn my hand against the little ones. It shall come to pass in all the land, says the Lord, that two-thirds in it shall be cut off and die, but one-third shall be left in it. I will bring the one-third through the fire. I will refine them as silver is refined, and test them as gold is tested. They will call on my name. I will answer them. I will say, this is my people. And each one will say, the Lord is my God. So at the end of the tribulation, as God has refined and purged out those, as he's having them go under that rod there and be counted, Israel's spiritual restoration ultimately will be realized. And there will be those in the land who follow the Lord. And these are the ones, according to verse 40, who will render priestly service to God. And God says, I will accept your service. In verse 41, he says, I will accept you as a sweet aroma when I bring you out from the peoples and gather you out of the countries where you've been scattered. I will be hallowed in you before the Gentiles. And then you shall know that I am the Lord when I bring you into the land of Israel, into the country for which I raised my hand in an oath to give to your fathers. You will be regathered, no longer being a stench in God's nostrils. Your idolatry led to your rejection. Your repentance brings you into fellowship. And now you will be witnesses of God's mercy, and you will be witnesses of God's grace. As it says in Zechariah 8:23, in those days, 10 men from every language of the nations shall grasp the sleeve of the Jewish man, saying, let us go with you, for we have heard that God is with you. And this all takes place in the literal nation of Israel. This is the country that God swore to them and made a promise that they would have. In verse 43, and there you shall remember your ways and all your doings, with which you were defiled, and you shall loathe yourselves in your own sight because of all the evils that you have committed. And then you shall know that I am the Lord when I have dealt with you for my name's sake, not according to your wicked ways, nor according to your corrupt doings, O house of Israel. It's interesting how he puts this here. He said, you're going to remember your ways and your doings. In other words, you're going to look back and realize what kind of life you lived. And that's going to cause you to be genuinely repentant. And it's going to cause you to hate your sin. Do you know it takes some maturity in the Lord to actually start hating your sin, to actually hate it. You know, when I look back at my old life before Christ, and yes, I was a young man when I got saved, and I thank God for that. But I can tell you that there are still times when I will remember. As a matter of fact, I remember every day one thing or other. But I can tell you this. I hate what I used to do. I hate how I hurt my mom. I hate how I hurt my father. When I think about the pain I caused them, it's something that stays with you. When my dad went home to be with the Lord, and the doctors allowed us to go into the hospital room where my father had died, and we all walked in, my family, Mama, my family and I all walked in, and I can tell you this, I stood there, and my dad, the body of my father in front of me, and the very first thing I can remember saying, and my dad was already in heaven, it was just a shell, it was just a body, but when I looked at the shell of the man I called Daddy, I looked at him and I said, I brought such shame to your name. First thing, I brought such shame to your name. First thing, I said, Daddy, I'm so sorry. So sorry. 30 years after getting saved, I was pastoring this church. God had used me mightily. But in the back of my mind, the first thing I thought of was, Daddy, I hurt you. Hating your sin. Hating it. Not glorying in it, but hating it. And then I went on to say, but I hope that I made you proud after I got saved. I hope I made you proud. See, the Lord is going to make it clear when you have a relationship with Him, you don't want to go back to those old days. You don't want to go back to those old ways. You hate those things. You don't want to be part of that anymore. You're going to hate your sins. You will be genuinely repentant. He says in verse 43, there you shall remember your ways and all your doings with which you were defiled, and you shall loathe yourselves in your own sight because of all the evils that you've committed. Then you shall know that I am the Lord when I have dealt with you for my name's sake, not according to your wicked ways, nor according to your corrupt doings, O house of Israel, saith the Lord God. Then you will be so grateful because of the mercy and goodness and love that I showed you when I saved you. As evil as you were, I saved you, and you will be forever grateful for my mercy and my love. And finally, furthermore, verse 45, the word of the Lord came to me saying, son of man, set your face toward the south, preach against the south, prophesy against the forest land, the south. So this is speaking about Israel, southern Israel, and say to the forest of the south, hear the word of the Lord. Thus says the Lord God, behold, I will kindle a fire in you, and it shall devour every green tree and every dry tree in you. The blazing flame shall not be quenched, and all faces from the south to the north shall be scorched by it. All flesh shall see that I, the Lord, have kindled it. It shall not be quenched. And then I said, oh, Lord God, they say of me, does he not speak parables? Now, this passage, according to many scholars, actually goes best with chapter 21. Because this is not related to a far distant event. This is something that is about to occur. Obviously, the south isn't speaking of Babylon. It's speaking of Israel. The forest land reminds us of how beautiful and heavily forested Israel at one time was. The fire is a picture of severe judgment. And the thought is that Babylon will soon invade and will bring desolation. That occurs in the history of Israel in 586 BC. And though Babylon will destroy, it is really the Lord that is judging the idolatry of Israel. And that's what God is saying. The response is, they didn't get it. Lord God, they say of me, does he not speak parables? They just didn't get it. And sometimes, even to this day, people still just don't get it.
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All the Lord's promises prove true. He is a shield for all who look to him for protection. 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Who but our God is a solid rock? 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

May the God of hope fill you with all joy and peace as you trust in Him, so that you may overflow with hope by the power of the Holy Spirit. Romans 15, verse 13.

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1: He giveth more grace as our burdens grow greater. He sendeth more strength as our labors increase. To added afflictions, he addeth his mercy. To multiplied trials, he multiplies peace. When we have exhausted our store of endurance, when our strength is failed, ere the day is half done, when we reach the end of our hoarded resources, the Father's full giving is only begun. Fear not that thy need shall exceed his provision. Our God ever yearns his resources to share. Lean hard on the arm, everlasting, availing, the Father of both thee and thy load will unbear. His love has no limits, his grace has no measure, his power no boundary, known unto men. For aught of his infinite riches in Jesus, he giveth.

We put our hope in the Lord. He is our help and our shield. In him our hearts rejoice, for we trust in his holy name. Let your unfailing love surround us, Lord, for our hope is in you alone. Psalm 33, verses 20 through 22.

He died for everyone so that those who receive his new life will no longer live for themselves. Instead, they will live for Christ, who died and was raised for them. So we have stopped evaluating others from a human point of view. At one time, we thought of Christ merely from a human point of view. How differently we know him now. This means that anyone who belongs to Christ has become a new person. The old life is gone, a new life has begun. 2 Corinthians 5, verse 15 to 17.

I am not ashamed of the gospel of Christ, for it's the power of God unto salvation for those who believe. Romans 1:16.

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1: 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It's time for Enduring Word with Pastor David Guzik. 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
2: It's time for Enduring Word. 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
3: This man, Manasseh, beginning when he was only 12 years old, born in this life extension period that God granted to his father, Hezekiah. Verse 1 says that he reigned 55 years in Jerusalem. Friends, we know he got a young start, but that's both a remarkably long and it was a remarkably evil reign. Friends, a long career or longevity in your position, it's not necessarily evidence of the blessing and the approval of God.
2: We often make the mistake of assuming that those who live a long life hold on to a position of power or accumulate an impressive amount of wealth. Well, they must be favored by God. As Pastor David examines today's passage in 2 Chronicles, we'll find an example that disproves these myths. Manasseh was one of the longest ruling kings described in this book. While we can trust that God allowed his reign to last this long, that doesn't mean that God approved of how he reigned. Now, let's join Pastor David in 2 Chronicles chapter 33 as he begins a brand new message. Two evil kings, two different fates.
3: 2 Chronicles chapter 33 is the story of two evil kings, two different fates. It unfolds the account of two kings of Judah, Manasseh and Amon. Manasseh was the 14th king after David. You have David, then Solomon, Rehoboam, Abijah, Asa, Jehoshaphat. Then Jehoram, Ahaziah, were not counting the evil queen mother Athaliah. She was usurper to the throne. Joash, Amaziah, Uzziah. Then Jotham, Ahaz, Hezekiah. Then Manasseh. Manasseh began his reign about 324 years after the death of David, and after the Assyrians had conquered the kingdom of the 10 northern tribes, the kingdom of Israel. The first two verses here of 2 Chronicles chapter 33 tell us the summary of Manasseh's reign. Verses 1 and 2. Manasseh was 12 years old when he became king, and he reigned 55 years in Jerusalem. But he did evil in the sight of the Lord according to the abominations of the nations whom the Lord had cast out before the children of Israel. Manasseh was 12 years old when he became king, according to verse 1 of 2 Chronicles chapter 33. This means that he was born in the last 15 years of Hezekiah's life. And that was in the additional 15 years that Hezekiah prayed for. That's all described in 2 Kings chapter 20, verse 6. Those additional 15 years brought forth one of Judah's worst kings ever. I think it's very interesting what Christopher Knapp said about this. He said, had this good king Hezekiah, that was the father of Manasseh, had this good king Hezekiah been able to foresee the wickedness of his unworthy son, he would have doubtless had no desire to recover from his sickness. Better by far to die childless than to beget a son such as Manasseh proved to be. And so this man Manasseh, beginning when he was only 12 years old, born in this life extension period that God granted to his father, Hezekiah, verse 1 says that he reigned 55 years in Jerusalem. Friends, we know he got a young start, but that's both a remarkably long and it was a remarkably evil reign. Friends, a long career or longevity in your position, it's not necessarily evidence of the blessing and the approval of God. Charles Spurgeon said this of Manasseh, he was a son of David, but he was the very reverse of that king who was always faithful in his loyalty to the one and only God of Israel. David's blood was in his vein, but David's ways were not in his heart. He was a wild, degenerate shoot of a noble vine. And Manasseh's wickedness is summarized in verse 2. We're going to talk more about it later, but it's summarized here for us in verse 2 that he did according to the abominations of the nations whom the Lord had cast out before. Manasseh imitated the sins of both the Canaanites and the Israelites of the northern kingdom. You can find a reference to his imitation of the Israelites in 2 Kings chapter 16, verse 3. Now, God brought judgment upon the Canaanites for their wicked sins. God brought judgment upon the tribes of the northern kingdom, the kingdom of Israel, for their wickedness. Since God brought judgment on those groups for their sin, casting them out of their land, then similar judgment against an unrepentant Judah should also be expected. Now, starting at verse 3, we're going to read about some of his specific sins. I'm going to read all the way through to verse 9 for these specific sins of Manasseh. For he rebuilt the high places which Hezekiah

the idol which he had made in the house of God, of which God had said to David and to Solomon his son, in this house and in Jerusalem, which I have chosen out of all the tribes of Israel, I will put my name forever, and I will not again remove the foot of Israel from the land which I have appointed for your fathers, only if they are careful to do all that I have commanded them, according to the whole law and the statutes and the ordinances by the hand of Moses. So Manasseh seduced Judah and the inhabitants of Jerusalem to do more evil than the nations whom the Lord had destroyed before the children of Israel. What a record of wickedness in those many verses. Let's just kind of look through it piece by piece. First of all, verse 3 says that he rebuilt the high places which Hezekiah, his father, had broken down. Hezekiah, the father of Manasseh, was a great reformer. And Manasseh opposed the reforms of his father Hezekiah. He brought Judah back into terrible idolatry. Friends, let's remember that the great reforms, the great, repentance that was evident during the reign of Hezekiah, it shows us that this repentance, that these reforms, that this kind of revival, these are not permanent standing conditions. What is accomplished at one time can be opposed and turned back at another time. And that's exactly what Manasseh did. Verse 3 also says that he raised up altars for the Baals and made wooden images. Manasseh did not want to imitate his godly father Hezekiah. Instead, he imitated one of the very worst kings of Israel, that is King Ahab. He embraced the same state-sponsored worship of Baal and Asherah. Asherah was honored with the carved image that's mentioned in verse 7. And that's what marked the evil reign of Ahab. But on top of all of that, if all of that isn't bad enough and it's terrible enough, look at what he did in verse 4. He also built altars in the house of the Lord. It was bad enough for Manasseh to allow this idol worship into Judah. But worse, he corrupted the worship of the true God at the temple. And he made the temple a place of idol altars, including those dedicated to his cult of astrological worship. Verse 5 says, he built altars for all the host of heaven. And he did it in the two courts of the house of the Lord. That's what it says in verse 5. Friends, Manasseh did not only bring back old forms of idolatry. He did that. But to make his sin even worse, he also brought in new forms of idolatry to Judah. At this time, the Babylonian Empire was rising in influence, and they had a special attraction to astrological worship. Manasseh probably imitated this. Well, the big boys, the successful people, this is what they're doing. I'm going to do it as well. Charles Spurgeon put it like this. He said, but this Manasseh sought out for himself unusual and outlandish sins. Bad as Ahab was, he had not worshiped the host of heaven. That was an Assyrian worship. And this man must need import from Assyria and Babylonia, worship that was quite new. And in so doing, verse 6 says, he caused his sons to pass through the fire. Manasseh sacrificed his own sons to the Canaanite god Molech, who was worshipped with the burning of children. And verse 6 goes on. He practiced soothsaying, used witchcraft and sorcery, and consulted mediums and spiritists. But Manasseh invited direct satanic influence by his approval of these occult arts and his introduction of these occult arts into the worship of Judah. And verse 7 says, he even set up a carved image, the idol which he had made in the house of God. Now, I think that the author of Chronicles, presumably Ezra, writing after the exile, I think the writer of Chronicles is too polite to say it. But 2 Kings chapter 21, verse 7 tells us that this idol was Asherah, the Canaanite goddess of fertility. This god was worshipped often through ritual prostitution. This means that Manasseh made the temple into an idolatrous brothel dedicated to Asherah. Adam

0: Clark says this about this, quote, from the whole, it is evident that Asherah was no other than Venus, the nature of whose worship is plain enough from the mention of whoremongers and prostitutes. Friends, look at verse 9. Manasseh seduced Judah and the inhabitants of Jerusalem to do more evil than the nations whom the Lord had destroyed. Now, 2 Kings chapter 21, verse 9 tells us what the attitude of the people was during this time. Where were the people? 2 Kings 21, 9 tells us they paid no attention. This described the basic attitude of the people of Judah during the 55-year reign of Manasseh. They paid no attention to the generous promises of God, that God promised to protect his obedient people. In addition, they were willingly seduced by Manasseh's wickedness. That's the word used in verse 9, seduced. And they were attracted to do more evil. Friends, this was the transformation of the culture from something that was generally honoring God, that's during the days of Hezekiah, to a culture that glorified idolatry and immorality. And in general, we can say that this happened because the people wanted it to happen. They didn't care about the direction of their culture. Patterson and Austell write in their commentary on 2 Kings, how superficial had been the nation's compliance with Hezekiah's reforms. Without a strong spiritual leader, the sinful people quickly turned to their own evil machinations. The judgment of God could not be far away. I guess what I'm trying to say is, as we go through 1 and 2 Kings, and especially now we've been going through 1 and 2 Chronicles, of course there's a lot of focus on the kings, the leaders, and they bear so much responsibility, but don't ever forget that the people bear responsibility also. And the people were willingly seduced. Or as it says there in 2 Kings, it says that they paid no attention. Whatever happened in those wonderful years of King Hezekiah were superficial enough. Well, friends, that's a terrible story, isn't it? And in this dark story that we're at here at the end of verse 9 of 2 Chronicles chapter 33, we're sort of begging for some light. God's going to give us a glimmer of light here. Look at it here, verses 10 and 11. And the Lord spoke to Manasseh and his people, but they would not listen. Therefore, the Lord brought upon them the captain of the army of the kings of Assyria, who took Manasseh with hooks, bound him with bronze fetters, and carried him off to Babylon. You see what happened? The two verses tell us a lot there, don't they? It says that the Lord spoke to Manasseh and his people. This was the great mercy of God. Friends, the Lord God, Yahweh, the covenant God of Israel, he was under no obligation to warn or correct them. God would have been completely justified in exercising judgment immediately or keeping completely hands off. But instead, God did something different. Verse 10 says that the Lord spoke to Manasseh and his people. Now, 2 Kings chapter 21, verses 10 through 15, tell us more about these specific warnings of the prophets. So there was a great warning given. Praise the Lord for that. But verse 10, but they would not listen. Despite God's gracious warnings, neither the king nor the people would listen. God would then find more compelling ways to speak to the rulers and the people of Judah. Friends, I just want you to consider this. It's a gracious pattern of God that we see working in our lives. God will speak to us first. And when I say speak, I don't mean from an audible voice from heaven. I mean, first and foremost, through his word, God will speak to us. But God may also speak to us through the conviction of the Holy Spirit. And I can't exactly describe how that finds, but you feel convicted of your sin, and that conviction may very well come from the Holy Spirit. God communicates to his people, as again I say, primarily through his word, but in other means as well. God communicates, this is not pleasing to me. You got to get this right. You got to do something about this. And if we respond like King Manasseh and Judah of his day and ignore the Lord, if we will not listen, then God may very well speak to us in stronger ways. Verse 11, therefore the Lord brought upon them the captains of the army of the king of Assyria. God allowed Manasseh to be taken and carried away as a captive after the pattern of his own sinful bondage. Let me tell you something about Manasseh. He was in bondage to sin. And God said, I'll let your spiritual bondage be reflected in physical bondage and will carry you off. I'm going to have the king of Assyria take you, and he's going to take you off to the realm, the region of Babylon. John Trapp put it like this. God sent him into the dungeon to repent, as he did David into the depths and Jonah into the whale's belly to pray. Adversity has whipped many a soul to heaven, which otherwise prosperity had coached it to hell. Friends, there's a tendency within us. It's just true. Oh, I want prosperity. I want ease. Of course we do. But what if prosperity is coaching you to hell? And what if adversity is guiding, is helping, is disciplining your soul to heaven? That's a wise comment by that old Puritan commentator, John Trapp. Now, what a shakeup that would be for the kingdom of Judah to see your own king. It's not like the whole land was conquered. They weren't conquered and devastated, but there was this incursion and no doubt a military action against Jerusalem. And they carried away King Manasseh. And there he is languishing in a Babylonian prison. And what happens? Look at verses 12 and 13. Something amazing happens here. Now, when he was in affliction, he implored the Lord his God and humbled himself greatly before the God of his fathers and prayed to him. And he received his entreaty, heard his supplication, and brought him back to Jerusalem into his kingdom. Then Manasseh knew that the Lord was God. Friends, it's almost unbelievable that there's Manasseh in great affliction, in exile, dragged away out of Jerusalem, humiliated as a king. But what does he do? Verse 12, when he was in affliction, he implored the Lord his God. Manasseh was not the first one and not the last to turn back to God after a severe season of affliction. It has been said that God speaks to us in our pleasures, but he shouts to us in our pains. Manasseh finally listened to God's shouting through affliction. Spurgeon made this observation. The Assyrians were notoriously a fierce people. And Manasseh, having provoked them, felt all the degradation, scorn, and cruelty which anger could invent. He who had trusted idols was made a slave to an idolatrous people. He who had shed blood very much was now in daily jeopardy of the shedding of his own. And he who had insulted the Lord must now be continually insulted himself. But what did Manasseh do? Again, I love that phrasing in verse 12. He humbled himself greatly before the God of his fathers. The word humbled reminds us that the essence of Manasseh's sin was pride. And that phrase, God of his fathers, he humbled himself greatly before the God of his fathers. That reminds us that Manasseh returned to the godly heritage he had received from his father Hezekiah. And friends, I see this as almost a miraculous manifestation of this biblical principle that we find in Proverbs chapter 22, verse 6. Train up a child in the way he should go, and when he is old, he will not depart from it. Now, we understand that's a proverb. It's not a law of the universe, but it is a proverb. It is a principle. And in the life of Manasseh, it was proved true. Manasseh was raised by a godly father. We may say a generally godly father. Yet he lived in defiance of his father's faith for most of his life. Nevertheless, at the end of his days, he truly repented and served God. And I love verse 13. It talks about how God heard his prayer. This is what it says. He received his entreaty, heard his supplication, and brought him back to Jerusalem into his kingdom. What? This exiled king was allowed to return and to retake his throne. God graciously restored the late repenting Manasseh. And this gracious response to Manasseh was the final step in his return to the Lord. Verse 13 says, then Manasseh knew that the Lord was God. Yahweh was God. The covenant God of Israel was God. And no other idol was God. But Matthew Poole puts it like this. He was convinced by his own experience of God's power, justice, and goodness that Jehovah alone was the true God and not those idols which he had worshipped, by which he had received great hurt and no good. Charles Spurgeon preached a wonderful sermon on this text here in 2 Chronicles chapter 33. It was titled The Old Testament Prodigal. And in that sermon, Spurgeon imagined what it would be like for the remnant of believers in Jerusalem to hear that Manasseh was returning from his exile. Again, imagine that. Imagine that you had remained faithful to the Lord all through the years when Manasseh was persecuting believers and destroying the worship of the true God. Imagine you're just in that place there. So what happens when you, as a faithful believer who endured so much during the reign of Manasseh, you hear he's coming back from his exile? I mean, you've enjoyed a brief pause in persecution while the king was away in exile, and at least a slowdown in the official promotion of idolatry. Now you hear he's coming back, and it must have driven them to their knees. Oh, Lord, have mercy on us that the evil king Manasseh is coming back. We're going to be persecuted again. Imagine their surprise when they found that King Manasseh returned a repentant, converted man. I like what Spurgeon said. He said this, "Oh, I do not wonder at Manasseh's sin one half so much as I wonder at God's mercy." So verses 14 through 17 tell us of some of the late deeds of Manasseh. Here, starting at verse 14. After this, he built a wall outside the city of David on the west side of Gihon in the valley as far as the entrance of the fish gate. And it enclosed Ophel, and he raised it to a very great height. Then he put military captains in all the fortified cities of Judah. He took away the foreign gods and the idol from the house of the Lord and all the altars that he had built on the mount of the house of the Lord and in Jerusalem, and he cast them out of the city. He also repaired the altar of the Lord, sacrificed peace offerings and thank offerings on it, and commanded Judah to serve the Lord God of Israel. Nevertheless, the people still sacrificed on the high places, but only to the Lord their God.
1: 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This program is a production of Calvary Chapel Santa Barbara and Pastor David Guzik. In the book of 2 Chronicles, we read the story of the southern kingdom of Judah, reframed around the temple in Jerusalem. You learn that the entire story of the people of Israel revolves around the presence of God as he dwells in the Holy of Holies in Jerusalem. Well, if you're eager to learn more from God's Word, here's Pastor David to tell you how you can do that.
0: 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I made many notes along the way and have shared many messages on what I've learned. 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

I prayed to the Lord and he answered me. He freed me from all my fears. Those who look to him for help will be radiant with joy. No shadow of shame will darken their faces. Psalm 34, 4-5.

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Point out the road for me to follow. Lead me by your truth and teach me. For you are the God who saves me. All day long I put my hope in you. Psalm 25, verses 4 through 5.

Your unfailing love, O Lord, is as vast as the heavens. 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For you are the fountain of life, the light by which we see.

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2: Beware of evil workers. They think they're doing good, but they're doing evil. Why is it evil? Because basically when you're saying, I'm saved by works, you're saying what Jesus did on the cross is not enough. I must add to what he did by what I do. That's very, very dangerous. That's legalism. And then, to get even harsher, beware of the mutilation. Do you know what he's referring to? Jewish circumcision. Every eighth day, or the eighth day of a male child's life, a Jewish child is circumcised. That's the ritual of the law. It has been going on since the Old Testament. Paul refers to circumcision if you are saying you have to be circumcised in order to be saved. He calls it a mutilation. And the word he uses for mutilation referred to Gentile pagan mutilation. The Gentile temples would have rites where the Gentile pagans would cut themselves when they would worship their gods. Remember when Elijah was on Mount Carmel and the prophets of Baal would cut themselves and dance around that little fire they were building? It's that kind of mutilation, pagan mutilation. He's saying if you are trusting in circumcision for your salvation, in Judaism ritual for your salvation, he calls him a dog, but he's saying what you are doing is no better than pagan Gentile mutilation. How strong is that? Very, very strong. Now, why would Paul be so tough on them? Because legalists and legalism mutilates God's grace. It takes this beautiful free gift that God confers his righteousness upon you and tears it to shreds like a dog and mutilates the beautiful grace of God. That's why Paul is strong. Beware of dogs. Beware of evil workers. These are people who are saying you're saved by good works. And beware of the mutilation. And so you know he is talking about circumcision. Verse 3, for we are the circumcision, I would insert a word there, we are the true circumcision. He's speaking obviously of a spiritual cutting away rather than simply the ritual. We are the true circumcision who worship God in the Spirit, and we rejoice in Christ Jesus and have no confidence in the flesh. When the Apostle Peter went to a Gentile's house named Cornelius. And Cornelius had gotten a vision. Peter came and shared the gospel with him. When Peter got back to Jerusalem, there were men within the church at Jerusalem who rebuked Peter. And this is what they said. You went into the house of a Gentile and you ate with him. Shame on you. You went into the house of a non-Jewish person. Peter said, God showed me that I cannot call unclean what God has cleansed. Then a few chapters later in chapter 15, after Paul's first missionary journey, he goes back to Jerusalem. There's a conflict about what is going on in that northern city of Antioch. You remember when the apostles convened together? And there's a group of people in the church, they're Jewish believers, but they say to the council in Jerusalem, unless a person is circumcised and keeps the law of Moses, he cannot be saved. That was the straw that breaks the camel's back. That's when Peter and Paul stood up and showed how God opened the door of faith to the non-Jewish world, the Gentiles, simply by believing. And it was a huge pivot, and it was a wonderful moment in church history. So we are the circumcision who worship God in the Spirit. We rejoice in Christ Jesus. That word rejoice, I would retranslate it, and I don't want to mess with the text too much, but the idea behind this term rejoice in this verse is we're boasting in Jesus. We're bragging about him. We want to honor him. We're boasting in Jesus and what he has done rather than boasting in ourselves and what we have done. It's what he did for us on the cross that I am bragging about. I'm not bragging about anything that I've done. That's the idea. We're rejoicing or boasting or bragging or honoring Christ Jesus, and we have no confidence in our flesh. I cannot earn my way to heaven. You see, he's speaking about legalism. Legalism minimizes what Jesus did on the cross and maximizes what we do for him. Whereas the gospel minimizes what we do and maximizes what he has done. That's why it's good news. Doesn't mean we don't do good works, but the good works are not the basis of our salvation. The good works are the byproduct of our salvation. The basis is grace, faith. And then once we come to him, receive his grace by faith, the byproduct of that relationship are good works. But we don't trust in those works. Now, he makes it very, very personal. Though I also might have confidence in the flesh. If anyone thinks he may have confidence in the flesh, I more so. And now he gives his background, his pedigree. He's like the who's who of Jewish leaders. And he says,

0: I'm not only Jewish, I was born into Judaism. I wasn't converted. I wasn't a proselyte into Judaism. I was born into it. I was a Jew by birth, as well as ritual. Circumcised the eighth day of the stock of Israel, of the tribe of Benjamin. Benjamin was one of the 12 tribes, and it is a notable tribe because it was the only other tribe that was loyal to Judah when the kingdom split. Remember the northern 10 tribes? And there was Judah down south, the only other tribe that sided with Judah in worshiping God at the place God chose was Benjamin. The first king of Israel was a Benjamite. His name was Saul. I am guessing that Paul, aka Saul of Tarsus, was named after King Saul, both from the tribe of Benjamin. So the King Saul was the namesake for Saul of Tarsus. So he identified with that loyal tribe, circumcised the eighth day of the stock of Israel, of the tribe, the loyal tribe of Benjamin, a Hebrew of the Hebrews, a Jew through and through, a true blue Jew. Hebrew of the Hebrews, that is, a Hebrew born of Hebrew parents. And he says, concerning the law, a Pharisee. This is on his resume. Now, we who read and are familiar with the New Testament Gospels, we come to the word Pharisee and we go, that's not a good thing to brag about. Jesus got down on those dudes all the time. Yes, he did. But when they first started out, they were the most noble sect. And they were considered the most ardent followers of the law more than any other brand of Judaism. Pharisee comes from the Hebrew word parashim, which means separated ones. We are separated to do God's will. We are separating ourselves from the world, from the filth. We are completely devoted to God and to his law. He was completely devoted to the written law and to the oral law. And so those were the Pharisees. Paul was born in Tarsus in Cilicia, but at a young age, he moved to Jerusalem, and he was under the tutelage of a very notable Pharisaic mentor by the name of Gamaliel, who happened to be very anti-Christian. Even though he says some things in the book of Acts that seem like he might be siding with them, there are documents written by Gamaliel that show he was not at all siding with Christians. He was opposed to them, but he was diplomatic. Saul of Tarsus, Paul the Apostle, Hebrew of the Hebrews, a Pharisee, was trained by the great leader of the Pharisees, Gamaliel of Jerusalem. And then, continuing in verse 6, concerning zeal, persecuting the church. You want to know how zealous I was, Paul says? I hunted Christians. I hated them so much. You know the story, right, from the book of Acts. He got letters from the high priest in Jerusalem to go hunt them in Damascus, to drag men and women from the synagogues and be punished, be tortured, be beaten, be imprisoned. He was breathing out, Acts chapter 9, verse 1, breathing out threats and slaughter against the church.
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1: This goes back not only to the fact that he was Jewish, but that he studied under Gamaliel. Now, let me add a little bit of history that might help you understand that. There was a pretty notable prayer that Gamaliel prayed, and here's just a part of it. Gamaliel the Pharisee, the teacher of Paul, the mentor of Saul of Tarsus, uttered a prayer against the Christians that said, and I quote, "Let there be no hope to them who apostatize from the true religion." In other words, those who leave Judaism, may they have no hope. "And let these heretics, how many soever they be, all perish in a moment." Paul measured his love for God by his hatred for Christians. By the way, whenever you measure your love for God by hating some other group, you've got the wrong measuring stick. So Paul is giving his background, his pedigree. "This is how Jewish I was. This is my testimony. I was legalistic. I was into this religion wholeheartedly. Concerning zeal, persecuting the church, concerning righteousness, which is in the law, I was blameless. I live by the book." Have you noticed that religious people are the hardest people to witness to? You know, my wife was raised an atheist. And people who have no religious background at all, they're atheists, and you tell them they're sinners, they'll go, "Yeah, I know." You know, I mean, they know their condition. They know they're without God, at least, whether they believe in him or not. A lot of times, religious people have just enough morality to keep them out of trouble, yet not enough righteousness to get them into heaven, because they're trusting their own righteousness. And as long as you are trusting your own good works and righteousness, you'll never have enough to get into heaven. When a person says, "I am bankrupt before God and I must receive his righteousness," then there's hope. So Paul had trusted once in his own righteousness, but he says this, but here's the great turning point. "But what things were gained to me, these I have counted loss for Christ. But indeed, I also count all things loss for the excellence of the knowledge of Christ Jesus, my Lord, for whom I have suffered the loss of all things. And I count them," all those things I just mentioned as my background, my pedigree, "I count them as rubbish, that I may gain Christ." Notice in verse 7, the words "gain" and "loss." You see that? Those are accounting terms. Gain and loss are accounting terms that speak of the profit and loss columns on a financial ledger. So Paul was doing the math. He was doing the counting, and he discovered one day he's been working in the wrong column. All the things that he said were positive, plus, profit, were actually loss. And he moved them from one column to another column. He said, "All the things I bragged about, I realize, were not good." So what he's basically saying is, "Now that I'm saved, I've learned how to count. And I counted them as loss past tense. And then verse 8, indeed, I also count all things as loss. I made a decision 30 years ago to get rid of holding on to my religious background, hiding behind my religious experience, thinking that my religion was enough to make me go to heaven. All of that is in the loss column. I now know how to count. And what's gain is that I have a relationship with Christ. You say, well, don't be so hard on people with religious backgrounds. Paul, you're being a little too hard on yourself. Why would you say all that? Because though all of these things may be even good things, it's good to go through a ritual that speaks of God like circumcision. It's good to be raised in a religious background, a Hebrew background. It's good to be separated like a Pharisee was. But here, listen to this carefully. Here's the big principle. A good thing becomes a bad thing if it keeps you from the best thing. A good thing becomes a bad thing if it keeps you from the best thing. And it kept Paul from the best thing. So he says, I've learned how to count. All those things that I thought were good, they're all bad because I trusted in them. I hid behind them. And I now count them as lost like I did 30 years ago. The validity of any choice is its longevity. I made a choice in 1973 to follow Christ. I'm here that many years later to tell you it's the best choice I ever made. What I counted then, I still count today. And that's Paul's idea of I counted and now I count. I count them as loss for the excellence of the knowledge of Jesus Christ, my Lord, that personal knowledge, personal relationship, for whom I have suffered the loss of all things and count them as, it's a very strong word again, rubbish, that I may gain Christ. You wouldn't get this from our translation, but rubbish is a softening of the term. The word in Greek, skubala, for rubbish, can mean rubbish, can mean garbage, but it most often refers to the excrement of an animal. It's a vulgarity. I count all of that religious stuff as dung, would be a fair translation. Rubbish. That I may gain Christ. And be found in him. Here it is. Here's the beautiful exchange. Not having my own righteousness, which is from the law, trying to keep the law, trying to be right with God by my works. Be found in him, not having my own righteousness, which is from the law, but that which is through faith in Christ, the righteousness which is from God by faith. Now notice in verse 9, the two little words, in him. And I'm slowing down and drawing your attention to that because what you need to know is that one of Paul's favorite descriptions of a Christian, of Christianity, is that phrase, in Christ, or in him. 87 times in Paul's correspondence, he uses this phrase, in Christ, in him. It's one of his favorite terms to describe our relationship with God. It's a good description, but it's unique to Christianity. Jews don't speak of being in Moses. Buddhists don't say, I'm in Buddha. Muslims don't talk about being in Muhammad. Mormons don't say, I'm in Joseph Smith. But the New Testament says, if you believe in Christ, you are in Christ Jesus. What does that mean? God identifies you as being in him. So when God looks at you, he sees him. He identifies you. You are identified with the life, the death, the burial and the resurrection of Jesus Christ. It's what it means to be in Christ. If you and I walk together to the parking lot and I watch you get in your car, when I look at you, you are in your car. If I'm at your house and I go inside and I speak to you, and when I look at you, I see your house around you. You are in your house. I see your house. If you say goodbye to me and you say, I'm leaving on the 5:15 p.m. flight to Los Angeles tomorrow on such and such an airline, if I look up in my binoculars, if I want to see you, I look up and I see a plane. You're in it, but I see a plane. When God looks at you, he sees Jesus Christ. Let that settle upon you. That's what it means to be in Christ. When God looks at you, he sees Jesus Christ. Now, you can't go 60 miles an hour by yourself, but in a car you can. You can't fly through the air at 500 miles per hour by yourself, but in a plane you can. You can't get to heaven by yourself, but in Christ you can. Get my drift? You understand now what it means to be in Christ. When God looks at you, God has taken the sinless nature of Christ. He committed no sin. You and I committed a lot of them, and he exchanged it. So God made him who knew no sin to be sin for us, that we might be the righteousness of God in him. You're in Christ.
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My favorite Bible verse, it is not Philippians 4:13. 4:13, I can do all things through him who strengthens me. My favorite is Philippians 4:11. Not that I am speaking of being in need, for I am learned in whatever situation I am to be

Good and upright is the Lord. Therefore, he instructs sinners in the way. He leads the humble in what is right and teaches the humble his way. All the paths of the Lord are steadfast love and faithfulness for those who keep his covenant and his testimonies. Psalm 25, 8 through 10.

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3: 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So here we have seven talking points, seven categories of conversation

0: Whether you attend church or not, it's safe to say that you've probably heard the Lord's Prayer at some point in your life. Today, Pastor Domic explains that this prayer is meant to be a guide for how to connect with Him through our own prayers. 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
1: Jesus says, when you talk to your father in the secret place, go into your room, just close the door, just talk to him. It's a little easier when there's no one else around, isn't it? You don't have to worry about making mistakes. You don't have to worry about sounding spiritual. You don't have to worry about praying in King James English. Lordeth, I am disparagingeth today of my... No, you just can talk to him. But all that's on your mind and your heart, and you talk to your dad who wants to hear from you. And don't just say things to just say things. Don't think that you can please or appease God by just repeating something over and over and over. That's not personal. Your father wants to hear from you. And how many of you fathers, if your son or your daughter came to you and said, benevolent father, give me today my daily allowance and prepare my food in the proper way and someday pay for my college. Goodbye. Benevolent father, give me today my daily allowance and prepare my food in the proper way and someday pay for my college. Goodbye. That wouldn't be personal, would it? Jesus said, listen, when you pray, let it be private. Talk to God. Talk to your father all the time about everything. And when you pray, let it be personal, not a religious ritual. Let it be personal. Talk to him about everything all the time. And so we're seeing this is not a religious ritual. This is not a script to say word for word. Jesus is giving them a model of prayer, a manner of prayer, some things to talk about with their father. So verse 9, it says, in this manner, therefore, pray. Our Father in heaven, hallowed be your name. Your kingdom come. Your will be done on earth as it is in heaven. Give us this day our daily bread and forgive us our debts as we forgive our debtors. And do not lead us into temptation, but deliver us from the evil one. For yours is the kingdom and the power and the glory forever. A model of prayer, a manner of prayer, similar to what we saw in Luke chapter 11, but slightly different. And the reason is, like we've said previously, these are two different teachings on prayer that happen at two different times in two different places. And it's not a script to say word for word. It is a model, a manner. It's talking points, if you will, to help those of us who have a hard time having conversations, have a conversation with God, with our Father who's in heaven, who has a holy name. So now let's turn back to Luke chapter 11. Let's look at this model. Let's look at this manner. Let's look at how Jesus answered this one disciple that came to him, waited for him to finish praying, and then said, Jesus, could you teach us to pray? We need your help. So now let's look at these four verses, one phrase at a time. Luke chapter 11, starting at verse 1. We'll see right away that Jesus was praying, and we'll see in just a second that Jesus prayed a lot. Verse 1. Now, it came to pass, as he was praying in a certain place, when he ceased, that one of his disciples said to him, and then we pause. So what just happened there? Well, Jesus was praying. How is he praying, privately or publicly? Privately, in a certain place. And then one of his disciples was doing what while he was praying? Watching. Waiting. He waited until Jesus finished. When he ceased, he said, Lord, could you teach us to pray? Teach us to pray as John also taught his disciples. See, the disciples of Jesus knew that Jesus could, that Jesus not only wanted to, but also had the ability to teach them to pray. And the reason why they had this confidence is because they have seen Jesus pray privately, and they have seen Jesus pray publicly so many times previously. They knew that Jesus had a habit of praying. Luke chapter 5, verse 16 says, he often withdrew into the wilderness and prayed. Jesus had a habit of praying. He had a habit of praying privately. Listen to these verses. Mark 1:35 says, then in the early morning, while it was still dark, Jesus got up, left the house, and went off to a deserted place, and there he prayed. Matthew 14:23 says, and when he had sent the multitudes away, he went up on a mountain by himself to pray. Now when evening came, he was alone there. Did you know that Jesus was an introvert? Heresy! Oh, I'm just kidding. I'm just kind of making an observation here that Jesus would go off on his own privately and pray. Why? Because he needed to be filled up through fellowship with his Father in heaven, so that out of the overflow of his private time with his heavenly Father, he could stand up and serve. And so if Jesus had a habit of praying privately, how much more so for us? How much more so would we need to be filled up through that private time in the secret place where he talks to us and we talk to him? Jesus had a habit of praying privately, but Jesus was also an extrovert. Jesus had a habit of praying publicly. Listen to this. John 11:41-42 says, Jesus lifted up his eyes and said, Father, I thank you that you have heard me, and I know that you always hear me. But because of the people who are standing by, I said this,

0: right now. Romans 8:34 says, Christ who died and furthermore is also risen, who is even at the right hand of God, who also makes intercession for us. Hebrews 7:25 says, therefore, he is also able to save to the uttermost those who come to God through him, since he always lives to make intercession for them. So needless to say, in just a simple examination, Jesus had a habit of praying publicly, privately. He had a habit of praying, and he prays for us even today. And so his disciples see, we see, he could teach us to pray, couldn't he? So one disciple approaches him, waits till he's done, and says, Jesus, could you teach me to pray? And when he teaches them to pray, he gives them talking points. Now, I know that's kind of an insufficient adjective of what he gives here, but a talking point is something that encourages discussion or dialogue. Isn't that great? I mean, he gives them a condensed version of a few different subjects that you could talk about with your Father who is in heaven. Something that would facilitate, encourage, discussion, dialogue. He said to them, verse 2, when you pray, say, our Father in heaven, hallowed be your name. Your kingdom come, your will be done on earth as it is in heaven. Give us day by day our daily bread and forgive us our sins. For we also forgive everyone who is indebted to us, and do not lead us into temptation, but deliver us from the evil one. So here we have seven talking points, seven categories of conversation, seven things that would encourage discussion and dialogue between us and God. He talks about a person, the person we're talking to. He talks about the place that that person is right now. He talks about the purity of that person. He talks about his purposes. He talks about his provision. He talks about his pardon. And he talks about his protection. Now, I'm indebted to John Phillips for that list, but isn't it good? A person, a place, his purity, his purposes, his provision, his pardon, his protection. Now, it's important to say that all John Phillips did was create an outline that was also an alliteration.
1: 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Or just search for Refuge MN. That's all the time we have for today. We're so glad you were able to spend time studying the Word with us. Pastor Dominic Dinger will have more next time from the book of Luke, right here on Strengthened by Grace.

I passed on to you what was most important and what had also been passed on to me. Christ died for our sins, just as the scriptures said. He was buried, and he was raised from the dead on the third day, just as the scriptures said. He was seen by Peter, and then by the 12. After that, he was seen by more than 500 of his followers at one time, most of whom are still alive, though some have died. Then he was seen by James, and later by all the apostles. Last of all, as though I had been born at the wrong time, I also saw him. 1 Corinthians 15:3-8.

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1: Have you resisted temptation to the point of shedding blood? 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

That's when things were right. There were no murders in the middle of the night. There was no cancer invading bodies. There was no strife. But sin cut the cord of humanity's life.

honor that we deserve it. You see, we're still listening to the serpent. The enemy knows you better than you know yourself, and he hates you. He wants to choke out your breath, stop your heart like cardiac arrest, and ruin your name, your life, your family until there's not anything left but sin.

Christ. My heart's beloved one, are you proud of who I've become?

what shall we say about such wonderful things as these? If God is for us, who can ever be against us? Since he did not spare even his own son, but gave him up for us all, won't he also give us everything else? Who dares accuse us whom God has chosen for his own? No one. For God himself has given us right standing with himself. Who then will condemn us? No one. For Christ Jesus died for us and was raised to life for us. And he is sitting in the place of honor at God's right hand, pleading for us. Can anything ever separate us from Christ's love? Does it mean he no longer loves us if we have trouble or calamity or are persecuted or hungry or destitute or in danger or threatened with death? As the scriptures say, for your sake we are killed every day. We are being slaughtered like sheep. No, despite all these things, overwhelming victory is ours through Christ who loved us. And I am convinced that nothing can ever separate us from God's love. Neither death nor life, neither angels nor demons, neither our fears for today nor our worries about tomorrow, not even the powers of hell can separate us from God's love. No power in the sky above or in the earth below. Indeed, nothing in all creation will ever be able to separate us from the love of God that is revealed in Christ Jesus our Lord.

So tell me, what are you doing this Sunday morning? Why don't you just come join us for worship at 10 a.m.? We're here every Sunday, 10 a.m., 912 West St. Germain Street, downtown St. Cloud. 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
0: Why did God make all things?
1: For His glory.
0: How can you glorify God?
1: By loving Him and doing what He commands.
0: Where do you learn how to love and obey God?
1: In the Bible.
0: What's the Bible?
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3: 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God's Word.
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